0: Ronald de la Rosa, a former police chief, is accused of conspiring with the ex-president Rodrigo Duterte to kill at least 32 people. Mr. Duterte is already in detention in The Hague. Earlier this month, just hours before the ICC unsealed a warrant for his arrest, Mr. De La Rosa took refuge inside the Philippine Senate. An armed standoff took place, and although he came out of hiding briefly to take part in a vote, it's not known where he is. On Wednesday, the country's Supreme Court refused to grant him interim relief from arrest, a ruling that clears the way for his extradition. He denies the charges against him.
1: Cuba's president has condemned the indictment in the U.S. of his predecessor, Raul Castro. Miguel Díaz-Canel said the U.S. account of the downing of two light aircraft 30 years ago was false. Analysts say the charges are a further attempt by Washington to impose regime change on Havana. Will Grant is in the Cuban capital.
2: In 1996, Cuban MiG fighter jets shot down two civilian U.S. aircraft who were run by an organization called Brothers to the Rescue, which the Cuban authorities said was violating Cuban airspace. At the time, Raul Castro was the defense minister. The Trump administration has charged Mr. Castro with, among other crimes, conspiracy to murder U.S. citizens. That's something Havana denies. The president, Miguel Díaz-Canel, said there was no legal foundation to the case against Mr. Castro.
1: A group of Ghanaians living in South Africa will return to their home country on Thursday on a government-chartered flight. They're fleeing anti-immigration protests in cities across South Africa. Myeni Jones is in Johannesburg.
3: The Ghanaian government says 300 of its citizens in South Africa have expressed an interest in being repatriated home. The South African government has condemned any violence and criminal acts directed at foreign nationals, saying that they don't represent the views of South Africans nor government policy. In a statement earlier this month, President Cyril Ramaphosa added that his country needed to deal with illegal immigration, saying that it added a strain on healthcare, housing and social services.
1: Iran's foreign ministry says it's reviewing the latest US proposals on ending the war, which are believed to have been relayed by Pakistan. President Trump said he'll wait a few days for a response, but again threatened military action if Iran doesn't accede. Tehran has taken a further step to cement its control of the Strait of Hormuz, requiring ships to liaise with a newly created authority in contravention of the law of the seas. World news from the BBC. Iran's Tasnim news agency says two people have been executed for disrupting the country's security. They were charged with being members of what was described as a terrorist organization. A report published last week highlighted a sharp rise in executions in Iran last year. There have been marked rises in share values on Asian markets, driven by positive results from tech companies and hopes the conflict in the Middle East could soon be resolved. The Nikkei in Japan closed more than 3% higher, while South Korea's main KOSPI index gained 8%. Strong results from the chipmaker Nvidia, the decision by Samsung workers not to go on strike, and future listings by SpaceX and OpenAI have sent tech stocks soaring. A Palestinian legal aid group says detained activists from a Gaza aid flotilla have accused Israeli forces of violent conduct and psychological torment. They document dozens with suspected rib fractures and breathing difficulties. There's been no comment from Israel, whose national security minister has been condemned for releasing a video taunting the activist. Yolande Nell is in Jerusalem.
4: It's about 430 activists. They set sail as part of this flotilla from a Turkish port last week, and they were intercepted, their boats, in international waters and then brought into the Israeli port of Ashdod. They're expected to start tribunals in the coming hours ahead of their deportation. The Israeli Prime Minister has said that he expects that deportations will take place as soon as possible. And you can see that given all of the international outcry that there has been, Israel may want to fast track this.
1: An online political group in India set up as Satire has attracted more than 11 million Instagram followers in 4 days, surpassing the country's ruling BJP's 8.7 million followers. The Cockroach Janata Party was formed in a reaction to the Indian Chief Justice calling youngsters cockroaches. BBC News.
5: Welcome to The Inquiry from the BBC World Service with me, Tanya Beckett. One question, four expert witnesses, and an answer. Glaciers are fundamental.

0: fundamental to our existence on Earth. They store more than two-thirds of the world's fresh water and are essential to the lives of 2 billion people worldwide. They also help regulate global temperatures by reflecting the rays of the sun. But climate change is causing them to melt away, leading to water shortages, floods, and the loss of biodiversity. Nowhere is the havoc caused by melting glaciers more evident than in South Asia, in the Himalayas. Here, melting ice is resulting in the formation of thousands of high-altitude lakes and the unclamping of fault lines, leading to higher risks of not just drought and floods, but also avalanches, even earthquakes.
1: 15 people dead and more than 100 missing after a glacial lake burst. It's triggered flash floods in northeastern India.
0: In October 2023, a massive flood in India's Himalayan region was triggered by a glacial ice and rock avalanche, causing more than 50 deaths. It also destroyed multiple bridges and a hydropower plant. This week on The Inquiry, we're asking, are the Himalayan glaciers at a tipping point?
2: Part 1. The Sherpas.
0: The Himalayas are the highest and one of the largest mountain systems in the world, covering a land area similar to the size of the whole of France. They cross several borders spanning India, Nepal, Bhutan, Pakistan, and China, including what China calls the Tibet Autonomous Region. The Himalayas are home to no fewer than 10 of the world's 14 peaks over 8,000 metres. They are, of course, home to the highest in the world, Mount Everest, which looms at over 8,800 metres. The vast quantity of ice in this high-altitude terrain feeds many rivers in the region, including the Ganges and the Indus, supplying water to around a fifth of the world's population. But these Himalayan so-called water towers are rapidly retreating due to climate change.
3: I'm Pasang Yangji Sherpa. I'm an assistant professor at the University of British Columbia in Canada.
0: Our first expert witness grew up in Kathmandu, the capital of Nepal.
3: As you can tell from my last name, I'm a Sherpa. Sherpas are often misappropriated and misunderstood as a job category, as high-altitude workers, as porters, as guides. But that is only one of the many things we do.
0: Pasang's family originates from Khumbu in the Everest region. Khumbu is famous as the starting point for climbing the world's highest mountain and as the home of the Sherpas, a people known for their extraordinary mountaineering skills and ability to thrive at high altitudes.
3: We are high Himalayan people. We are people who have ties to the mountains there, connections with the places. So for us, the mountains are not just a geographical feature, geological feature. Before Sherpas go and climb Mount Everest, our community always asks for permission. And so this is the kind of relationship and understanding about the people I hope everyone will take away.
0: Within the Khumbu region is Khumbi Yula, a sacred mountain that is forbidden to climb.
4: Is there a spiritual link between the people and the mountains?
3: Yes. There is deep spiritual links between the people and the mountains. We believe that this mountain protects us. And in that sense, we have a more direct connection with this mountain. It's Khumbi Yula, that protects the people and allows people to continue to thrive in this very high, harsh environment.
0: There are some 20 high-altitude Sherpa villages, which earn much of their income from hosting visitors.
3: In Khumbu, most of the community today rely on the tourism and mountaineering industry, but also a lot of people now, especially younger generation like myself, were fortunate enough to get better education, higher education elsewhere. And so this is what we see today. The local economy is largely tourism and mountaineering based with a mix of agro-pastoralism.
4: What are the conditions like in terms of the weather, the altitude?
3: Khumbu are one of the highest environments in the world. I remember being very cold. I remember the crisp freshness in the air. I remember during winter time, which was my favorite time to visit, we would get snow. And there was this kind of experience when I was growing up that's just so beautiful.
0: But Pasang worries that now her past is melting away.
3: What we are seeing is that the villages with high demand for water, because of the warming winter months, ice that used to form before, which provided an assurance to the community about water being available throughout the year, that ice is not forming. So today, when I'm in the village, depending on which month, which time of the year, it's different. And in the winter, when we used to get snow, what we have seen is that it's getting warmer and warmer.
0: And the reason for that is climate change. Time

0: It is possible, but we have to realize we can't scale this up to save glaciers as a whole.
1: A really difficult question, of course, is whether travellers to the region, who provide the very source of income that allows it to thrive, are a significant cause of this environmental damage.
0: I wouldn't say that tourism as such is a problem to glacier melting. Local tourists, they are not a problem to the glaciers. However, the traveling of tourists to mountain ranges to see glaciers, this causes CO2 emissions and is therefore accelerating global warming. And this again is acting as a source for glacier melting. So locally speaking, it doesn't matter to the glacier if there are 1,000 people stepping over the ice or nobody, but the traveling, this is the issue that is relevant for climate change and therefore glacier decline.
1: What's being done then to protect communities from the impact of glaciers melting? Time for our final expert witness.
2: Part 4, The Tipping Point.
3: We've seen in the last decade alone twice the rate of glacier recession or ablation as we have seen in previous decades. So things seem to be accelerating even faster than scientists were predicting.
1: Current projections suggest we will lose a massive part of the world's glaciers by the end of the century at the current rate of global warming, and that some may not survive at all. Alton Byers is a scientist at the Institute of Arctic and Alpine Research at the University of Colorado in Boulder in the United States.
3: I think we've reached the tipping point, but that's not to say that all is doom and gloom. But what we can do is work with people, with communities, and help them to mitigate the adverse impacts of these natural hazards so that we decrease the damage and we lessen the number of lives that are lost.
1: Managing the impact of melting is a mammoth task. One of the approaches being used is to introduce barriers.
3: What we found is that people are responding already by doing a number of things. One is by building gabions. Now, a gabion is like a meter square wire cage filled with rocks, and you line them up along the channel, along the side of the river, and in many cases can prevent the destructive impacts of smaller floods. And we've seen that happen. We've been there when floods have happened from glaciers, and these gabions that had been installed the year before actually protected the local buildings, local communities. So gabions are great, at least for small floods. They're not that effective for really big floods. That's one thing that we've seen being done without any governmental assistance. People are not waiting for the government or a nonprofit organization to come up and show them what to do. They know what's happening and they are developing ways to deal with it.
1: And it's not just floods that people need to protect themselves against. It's also higher water levels in the valleys.
3: The local bridges are being built higher over the rivers because people got tired of having them washed away year after year after year through any combination of processes. Regardless, they destroy bridges, they destroy infrastructure, so people have started building bridges higher over the rivers than they have been in preceding decades.
1: A third measure is what our final expert witness calls informal zoning.
3: Many of the certainly tourist lodges up at the trekking trails in Nepal have been built on what are floodplains. Now, they're historic floodplains. Maybe the flood happened 50 years ago, but human memory tends to be very short, no matter where you go. And within 20 years after a catastrophic event, we all tend to rebuild. And I have footage of the flood floating away the tourist lodges. And what they did, though, within 3 weeks, they had rebuilt on higher ground. So it sounds very simple, but it's very effective. People are starting to realize that they can no longer build on areas that are potential flood zones and are tending to build higher to avoid areas that might be prone to any sort of flood, of climate-related or cryosphere-related flood.
1: We've said that the Himalayas expand across several borders.

0: So the next question is, do these nations work together?
1: Is there a lot of local and cross-border cooperation?
2: No, that's one of the problems right now. I think it's improving, but there was very little communication between, for example, People's Republic of China, the Tibetan region, and Nepal. And many of these glacier lakes, they're not limited to Nepal. They're across the border in Tibet. So there have been a number of glacial lake outburst floods that had their origins in Tibet, and yet the damage, billions of dollars of damage, happened downstream in Nepal, and there was no early warning system in place that could have warned the people, the Nepali people, downstream. So that is a big problem. People have been talking about it for at least a decade. What do we do about it? And I am seeing signs of improvement. There's improved dialogue between the Nepal government and the Chinese government in terms of ways that they can cooperate and communicate more effectively so that we don't keep repeating this pattern of glacial lake outburst floods or catastrophic events with origins in one country, and yet it's the other country that suffers.
0: The source of global warming being distanced from the impact it causes is a pattern we've seen the world over. And this emphasizes the importance of global cooperation. So now we return to our question. Are the Himalayan glaciers at a tipping point? Himalayan glaciers are melting twice as fast now as last century, putting the water security of a fifth of the world's population at risk. This is increasing the threat of disasters, from avalanches and flooding to droughts. Experts warn that large parts of Himalayan glacier ice could disappear by the end of the century as global temperatures continue to rise. You've been listening to The Inquiry from the BBC World Service. Before we finish, I just wanted to let you know there is a huge archive of previous episodes available to listen to, including What's the Future of the European Union and Should We Mine the Moon? Just search for The Inquiry wherever you get your podcasts. And while you're there, why not click subscribe and turn on push notifications so you never miss a thing. This edition of The Inquiry was presented by me, Tanya Beckett. The producer was Matt Tolson. The researcher, Evie Yabsley. The editor, Tom Bigwood. And the technical producer, Mitch Goodall.
3: Business Daily is coming up in a moment, and then Witness History remembers Montenegro's vote for independence in 2006.
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6: 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I don't know if it was from jets or launched from another country. I wanted you to hear it. It was so close.
3: At BBC.com, In the Studio meets Booker Prize-winning author Thomas Keneally.
7: I'm 90 years old and I want to write the best possible novel ever written by someone over 90. 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
3: With news every half an hour, this is the BBC World Service.
8: Coming up on Business Daily, Silicon Valley has been gripped by the biggest tech court case for decades. Elon Musk, the richest man in the world, squaring up to Sam Altman, one of the founders of OpenAI, the company behind ChatGPT. Sam Altman has won for now, but what has the court case told us about two of the most powerful men in the world and how the so-called tech bros operate? We'll find out after the news.
9: BBC News with Govinda Gill. A search has been launched in the Philippines for a fugitive senator and former police chief wanted by the International Criminal Court over his deadly crackdown on drugs. Ronald De La Rosa disappeared last week following a shooting incident inside the Senate. Cuba's reacted angrily to what it calls politically motivated charges the Trump administration has filed against Raul Castro. President Miguel Díaz-Canel said the accusations were without legal foundation. Ghana is flying home a group of its nationals who are fleeing anti-immigration protests in South Africa. Nigeria, too, says more than 100 of its citizens want to be repatriated. The Iranian Foreign Ministry has said it's reviewing the latest US proposals on ending the war. These follow further threats from the Trump administration. Tehran is further entrenching its control of the Strait of Hormuz, contravening the law of the sea. Meanwhile, Iranian media say two people have been executed for disrupting the country's security. Ramin Zaleh and Karim Marufpour had been charged with belonging to what was described as a terrorist organisation. A Palestinian legal aid group says detained activists from a Gaza aid flotilla have accused Israeli forces of violent conduct and psychological torment. The lawyers documented dozens with suspected rib fractures and breathing difficulties. Share values have surged in Asian markets, fueled by hopes of an end to the war in the Middle East and good results at tech companies. South Korea's index ended 8% higher and Japan's 3%. An online political group in India set up in Satay has attracted more than 11 million Instagram followers in 4 days, eclipsing the number enjoyed by the governing party. The Cockroach Janata Party was formed in reaction to India's Chief Justice calling young...
8: So, two of the most powerful men in the tech world walk into a courtroom in California. One of them wins, but which one?
10: I can't believe you're starting this show with a dad joke.
8: Well, listen, it's better than most of my other jokes. We are, of course, talking about, on the one side, Elon Musk, one of the most powerful tech figures in the world. On the other, Michelle?
10: Sam Altman from OpenAI. I mean, this is like a divorce playing out, and it's kind of parents fighting over who gets the good silver, although in this case, of course, we're talking about AI.
8: Yeah, well, if you keep criticising my jokes, we could have some sort of divorce later on in this programme. I think what we're going to look at on this edition of Business Daily is the reputational damage to both men. I'm Rahul Tandon in the BBC studios here in the UK.
10: And I'm Michelle Fleury in New York.
8: And I have an empty chair next to me, Michelle, where Will Bain would normally be. He's gone off to watch some football in Istanbul, waste his money there. So who have we got instead this week then, Michelle?
10: We have Lily Jamali, our very own North America technology correspondent, joining us with all of the kind of detail and gossip from the proceedings.
11: I'm the one who's been cackling in the background to your dad jokes this whole time. I thought they were funny.
8: Yeah. Do you know what, Lily? You can come back on any time. We don't need to have Michelle on every week, if you ask me. For those who don't know, Lily, give us the background to this case. Why were these two powerful individuals who shape our life in court?
11: Well, it was Elon Musk who brought all of us together as part of this lawsuit that he filed in 2024 against OpenAI, Sam Altman, the president of OpenAI, Greg Brockman, and Microsoft as well. He was suing for $150 billion. He wanted to see an unwinding of OpenAI's for-profit move over the years, and also wanted Sam Altman and Greg Brockman ousted, claiming that Altman and company have looted a charity that he set up with them back in 2015, OpenAI. They created it together, and Musk made $38 million in donations in those early days. So that was the grounds upon which he was suing. It was ultimately OpenAI and company that won this case. This was a jury of 9 Californians who ruled unanimously in less than 2 hours, by the way, that Elon Musk brought his lawsuit too late.
10: So we're talking about winning on a technicality.
11: We are. All they had to rule on was the statute of limitations, which basically nullifies the rest of the legal arguments here.
10: Well, Raul, you've had a busy week because I know you've been speaking and getting reaction from sort of some of the kind of who's who, the cognoscenti of the tech world.
8: Well, I spoke to Kara Swisher. She's very well known as a tech journalist. She's in the new Devil Wears Prada film as well, if you want to go and watch that. This is what she made of the case.
12: The whole group of Silicon Valley are adult toddlers, is what it says to me. And I'm sure the jury of normal people were like, who are these crazy people? A bunch of really sloppy, selfish, petty people fighting with each other over money they already have. They have billions of dollars already, but they want billions more. You know, first of all, Elon, whose reputation has gone into the trash heap here in the United States in terms of his behaviors, is a giant toddler, essentially. Sam Altman comes across as possibly disingenuous. Maybe he's a little manipulative. I don't really care what they're like, ultimately. Mm. I don't want them in charge of everybody. And that's the big issue here. That's the problem.
10: Yeah, I mean, it's adult toddlers with God complexes. You know, it's classic Silicon Valley, right? You've got Elon Musk doing his, you know, maximum chaos routine. You've got Sam Altman, kind of the tech saint, both fighting over a company that started as a charity but ended up as this huge cash machine. Is this now completely over, Lily, given the central question wasn't answered?
11: It will go on. Elon Musk has vowed to appeal. And I think this notion of it being thrown out, the case being thrown out on a technicality, is going to be a big part of his case. The fact that the merits of the case have not been ruled upon, he thinks that's going to work in his legal favor. And he's going to elevate this case to the Ninth Circuit Court of Appeals here in Northern California.
13: Does it matter what they're like? I mean, who cares? As long as they're good at what they do, if they're narcissists, if they're toddlers, if they produce a good product that we all use, what difference does it make?
11: What was so interesting, actually, being at the courthouse was you also had all these protesters, in addition to all these tech luminaries in their suits, not their hoodies. You had protesters outside expressing real concern, real backlash against both of these people, against Elon Musk and Sam Altman, because the work that they're doing, this development of AI, they say neither of these people should be the stewards of this important technology. They are concerned about impacts on jobs. We've already seen those impacts over the last year plus, impact on climate. Then when you are sitting in the courtroom listening to these people talk about how they are the good guys, that they are the right stewards for this very important technology, it was just such a contrast.
10: I was reading something in The Verge, Lily, which was talking about Musk versus Altman, and it shows that this was led by the wrong people. But what about OpenAI itself? Doesn't it leave it with a massive branding problem?
11: OpenAI is possibly too big to fail at this point. I think there's people who would push back on that notion, certainly, because they are also burning through cash. It takes a lot of money to pay your scientists, to buy the infrastructure you need to develop AI. So there are people who think that that cash burn is just too severe for them to make it much longer. But, you know, at the same time, they continue to get investments from all corners. They are headed for an IPO to potentially value them at $1 trillion. And so it's kind of hard to see how this thing might come off the tracks at this point. Yes, Sam Altman did suffer some personal reputational damage. He was painted as manipulative, as a liar, but he's still there even after the trial. I'm not hearing a lot of clamoring for him to go anywhere.
10: I mean, there was that stunning moment, wasn't there, when he was testifying and he was asked whether he was trustworthy. Mm. It's almost like he had to think about that.
13: And that must have some damage, doesn't it, Lily? I know that you've been at the court outside the court. This is what OpenAI's lawyer, William Savitt, said when the case, much to Lily's delight, finally ended.
14: What OpenAI has been and will become is an organization that from top to bottom is committed to its mission with a nonprofit organization in a control position, organizing the development of safe AI for the benefit of all humanity. That's what the message of today is.
13: Okay, that might be the message, but is it going to be OpenAI? There's some other company. Is it the companies that weren't involved in the court case, both of you, that are going to be the winners? Is it, you know, is it Anthropic, who weren't involved in the case, who think, great, let them square up to each other in court. We'll just calmly get on with our business.
10: Yeah, I think Dario Amodei, the boss of Anthropic, is probably kind of rubbing his hands gleefully, no, Lily?
11: I think he's been doing so for the last couple of months because he has just been on this amazing trajectory. This case kind of gives them even a little more momentum, but it's just been a great year all around for Anthropic.
10: We just heard there from William Savitt, OpenAI's lawyer. I want to go back to kind of the other side, the argument being made by Elon Musk's lawyer, Mark Toberoff, who kind of described this, I guess, as a dangerous precedent.
15: You have essentially a new formula for startups. You take publicly subsidized funds in the form of a charity, and when your ambitions require more money, you simply put all the fruits of that revenue, the technology in this case, into a for-profit apparatus, and the directors and officers of the charity are enriched to the tune of billions. It's a brand new formula for Silicon Valley.
10: A brand new formula. I mean, just to be a bit skeptical here, it does feel like they're both kind of putting out competing narratives, like that the battle isn't over here.
11: And I think that's a lot of what this whole case has really been about. You know, it is about the reputations of these two people. And that sort of takes me back to 2015 when Elon Musk's reputation was at its apex. Sam Altman was this up-and-comer. He was not a household name by any means. And OpenAI really helped elevate Sam Altman's status. Elon Musk, one of the sort of main arguments that we heard from OpenAI was that he's just mad that he didn't get to reap the benefits. He thought he was leaving OpenAI for dead when he quit the company in 2018. And then they end up doing very well and launching ChatGPT a couple years later. So for OpenAI, this is a case of sour grapes, not about charities or protecting the integrity of nonprofits across America, as Mark Toberoff laid out just there.
13: Yeah, that is definitely their side of it. Musk obviously had a very different side of it. You're listening to Business Daily from the BBC World Service. Today we're looking at the implication of Sam Altman's court victory over Elon Musk this week. What does it mean for the companies involved with the two men? And more importantly, what does it mean for us and the future of AI? And that's where we're going to get to now. And we're all very busy people because Michelle not only is on this podcast, she has to go off and give the business news to all of you across the world. She's going to have to go shortly. So let us look at that, because why do we care about this case? Well, look, they are characters and they get us talking, but this is shaping our lives at the moment, AI. So not just what did it mean for these two, what has it meant for all of us, the way that this case has ended?
10: I'm fascinated by the signal it sends to the rest of the tech world when you've got, you know, two such huge names involved in such a big, nasty and expensive and high profile visible fight. You know, if you are a startup trying to build AI, particularly if maybe you want to kind of pick up that mantle and make it for the good of humanity, good luck trying to survive the crossfire from, you know, these giants that are racing to dominate this industry. The other thing is also it proves in some ways that the wild west of AI isn't being tamed by government or anyone else. It sort of seems to be being led by billionaire grudges. And I think for people who are feeling skeptical about AI at the moment, and we've touched on that a bit, and polls keep showing that Americans are increasingly, you know, less favorable in their opinions and their views of kind of the speed with which this is being developed, I think you're seeing that chasm growing even more from this trial.
11: I think that, you know, when we first started looking at this trial, we were thinking about, you know, what are the implications for all of us? What are the implications for how artificial intelligence is shaping our lives? I think this really was a company news story in many ways about OpenAI. It is one of the biggest players in the AI race. If Elon Musk had gotten his way, he would have knocked out one of the biggest players, you know, clearing the way for Anthropic, but also his own AI startup, which, remember, he founded in 2023, xAI, which has been embroiled in all kinds of controversy. He would have potentially kneecapped a major competitor. That didn't end up happening here. And so what you really have at the end of it is a maintenance of the status quo, OpenAI being able to continue forward, continue with its IPO plans. And so in a sense, not a lot is changing. It's sort of a continuation of where we've been for the last couple years.
13: Michelle, I know you got to go, so we're going to wave goodbye to you. Off you go and do your work on the TV. But thank you, as always. Speak to you next week. We'll have Will back.
10: Sorry to skate out before the end.
13: No. Totally understandable. Lily, one of the things about this case is we don't like these two men. We don't want them running what is so important to which is so important in our lives. So who is going to run it? Is this the moment for more regulation, for governments across the world to say, hey, we're not going to let the tech bros run this. We're not going to let China run this. We're going to have to do something about it. Is that where we're heading towards?
11: I mean, I think if there is going to be regulation, it's going to come from your side of the pond and not mine. We've already seen that with Elon Musk's XAI. They were embroiled in controversy over the last year on a number of fronts. And the action, the meaningful action, the probes have all come from the EU, from France, from the UK. We have not done a lot here in the US at the federal level. Some states have tried to move in that direction. But I think, you know, what's so striking about this is that you're absolutely right. This really important technology is being controlled by just a couple of mostly men. And what we saw in this courtroom was just a lot of pettiness, a lot of personal animus towards one another. And you saw it in the emails. You saw it not just in the testimony, but
13: like
11: in the emails.
13: Kids in the playground,
11: the
13: wasn't it?
11: Yeah. You saw Musk, for example, offering to give his co-founders at OpenAI Tesla Model 3s while they were negotiating how much control he would get. You have Sam Altman saying that at one point Elon Musk floated the idea of giving OpenAI to his children were he to die. We learned that Musk offered his sperm to one of the executives at his companies when he saw that she didn't have kids, who happened to also be a board member at OpenAI. I mean, it's just unbelievable. And then on Altman's side, we've heard of the manipulation, the alleged lying, and, you know, Musk's lawyer opening his questioning with questions about, are you trustworthy? And, you know, just having a lot of fun with that. You could see the lawyer really, really enjoyed that line of questioning.
13: So you have graphically there once again described some of the bits of those court cases I recall following and sort of ended up with my jaw open at some of the stuff that was coming out of it. But you know what struck me last night on one of our business programs? I interviewed a young girl, a young student from Arizona University who'd been in the crowd as...
16: 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West Coast. 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
19: Why are you always carrying this child while doing your house chores or going to the market? Can't you sometimes leave the baby with your husband as well?
24: Pumba, that is a very good point. We will start working on that. That reminds me, I heard you talking to Jabu about something. Was it positive?
19: Playful parent.
24: Thank you. But I didn't really get what it was all about.
19: I noticed your curiosity, but I'm glad that you asked.
25: Uh-huh.
19: You
25: see,
24: my husband is here.
25: Pumba, she was trying to explain this concept to me, but I could not understand it. I didn't plan to pass by your house while going to the Bandaba, but thank God that you are here.
24: I was actually going to talk to you both about positive, playful parenting. Playing is everything that babies do when they are not sleeping or going to the toilet. Communication between caregivers and children includes talking, gestures, and interaction.
25: Listen very well. It's very important.
24: This information is for both of us. Mm. Let's let her continue.
25: Okay.
24: As I was saying, communication between caregivers and children helps children to grow and develop. And also, it helps them to build their vocabulary and understand their environment. Playing with them is very, very crucial, and it is an important part of their life. And that is why it is very, very, very important for both parents to contribute and play with their kids. Through play, that is when we also understand and respond to their needs.
26: Does this mean that men also can play with the children?
24: It is the responsibility of both parents.
26: You see, when other women are going to this kind of gathering, you make it as if it's not important.
25: How could I have known that it was an important gathering? You women are always gathering.
24: Yamati, it was not only you who missed out. Even Jabu was not there. And that was the sole reason you saw me with her the other day. That's true. It was the same thing I was explaining to her. Mm-hmm. So please, make sure you let your husband do what he's supposed to do.
25: Kumba, thank you so much. Now that I understand this concept, I will do everything possible to ensure that I do what is best for my wife and my children.
26: This will really help me and at least put me at ease. Sometimes I rest.
19: Okay, I'm taking my lead now.
26: Thank you very much.
19: You're always welcome. Yes.
25: It's okay. I think, you know, we'll go together.
27: Look at this man. What? You see, we are discussing something very, very important. And you see this man coming with his child as if he's the only one having a child.
25: So you are telling me that playing with my child is no more important?
27: What are the importance of playing with a child?
28: I was also surprised seeing him with a child. None of us has ever done that.
27: Exactly.
25: Before. Okay, that is true. But the thing is, playing with your child has a lot of significance. Your child learns to play from birth. And through this play, they learn things from you. And you as a parent will also begin to understand their needs. And when this happens, it helps them in their overall growth. Mind you, both the mother and the father plays an important role. Unfortunately, in our community, only women are left to do this.
27: Do you want to tell me, after providing food for my family, I have to sit again and they receive?
25: Well, if that is how you understand it, yes. But playing with children has a lot of positive impacts on their life. One, they will gain knowledge. Two, it will boost their confidence. Uh-huh. And then they will grow up to be happy children and successful adults.
28: Yeah. Honestly, I also heard this on the radio. They say
25: really?
28: Boys tells children to grow their intelligence. Mm-hmm. And it also helps them to build their vocabulary.
25: Mm-hmm. Exactly. As children are playing with toys, they interact. And that interaction leads to them building a very, very good communicative skill.
27: No, come on. But you and I, we both know that definitely some of these toys are very, very expensive.
25: You don't have to spend a lot of money on toys. You can just easily take ropes, curtains, or even old fabrics to make toys out of it.
28: Honestly, these are some of the things we used to play with when we were younger. From now on, I will play with my children. Even if I cannot afford toys, I'll make them by myself. I have to take my leave. Someone is waiting for me.
27: You cannot leave me alone here because I also have to share this wonderful discussion with my wife and my family.
28: Let's go then. We'll see later.
25: All right, no problem.
28: I'll see you later.
25: All right, no problem.
27: Yes, for your information, I also have to babysit. I also have to make toys for my kids.
25: No problem.
27: I will also play with my own kids.
25: No problem.
27: I'm a good player.
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0: Mr. Konari and Mrs. Hannah Umijeng Konari and family, the late Madeleine Abindao's family, Mr. and Mrs. Alfred Silva and family, Mr. and Mrs. William Silva and family, Miss Cecilia Wickstrom Silva and family, Mr. Alkali Jaju, the descendants of the Shaw and Romain family, the family of the late Mrs. Mary Brown Medza, the family of the late Salinjai Fowlis, the Fraser family, numerous friends and relatives in the Gambia and abroad. Regret to announce the passing of Miss Josephine Harriet George, commonly known as Seju George, daughter of the late Hannah Echo Brown George and late Ato Reginald George, of blessed memory, was called home on Friday, 8 May 2026, after a brief illness. Funeral arrangements are as follows. Wake keeping will be held at Christ Church Serekunda on 25th May 2026 from 6 p.m. to 8 p.m. The viewing will be at her former residence on the Kotu Manjai Road from 11 a.m. to 1 p.m. Funeral service at the St. Mary's Cathedral Banjo on 26 May 2026 at 2 p.m. Condolences will be received after the burial at the St. Mary's Cathedral Hall in Banjo. May her gentle soul rest in peace and rise in glory.
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0: Good morning on Thursday, the 21st of May, 2026. It's 8 a.m. in the Gambia and live on West Coast Radio, I am Peter Gomez. 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
1: On Coffee Time this morning, as Eid al-Adha or Banna Salo approaches, the Gambia faces a potential shortage of rams and affordability challenges, as Abbas' report will explain. Now, our recently inaugurated green ferry is pulled from service, reportedly for maintenance. How fragile must this vessel be? I'll be asking the Transport Minister, Honorable Ibrahim Asila. From the marketplace to matters of national governance, we sit down with Sid Matijau, Executive Director of the Center for Research and Policy Development, speaking on behalf of the CSO Coalition on Security Sector Reform. He'll share insights from their nationwide sensitization tour carried out with the Office of National Security, the UNDP, the NHRC, and the

0: NCCE. We also continue our weekly focus on Edward Francis Small, revisiting the legacy of one of the Gambia's most influential figures whose vision still resonates today. And rounding off this edition, retired Army Commander Sherif Samsudeen Sarr. He joins us for his weekly appearance, offering his seasoned perspective on national security and public affairs. But for all that, today's newspaper front pages with Ajit Jagopkan in a moment. 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
4: Hello and good morning from me, Ajit Jagopkan. Welcome to today's look at the newspaper front pages, and we begin the review with the Standard. Barrow says APRC government faked projects to deceive voters. Cedia rejects Barrow's propaganda invitation to join him. China announces zero tariffs for the Gambia and others. Chief Arsenal supporter congratulates Gambian fans on title win. NFSPMC and Sosolaso ink agreement for smallholder onion farmers. And three security chiefs shortlisted for

0: or TFN Security Leadership Award. Up next is The Voice's front cover. Gambia reaffirms commitment to human rights. Lack of sign language access keeps deaf Gambians in poverty, Gadoh warns. Peace and innovation key to Africa's development, says Hamad Ba. Court grants plea bargain application in Paulo Diaby case. Prosecution closes case in attempted murder trial of Hugo Sow. Government unveils multi-million dollar project for Katong and Sanyang communities. And government trains 75 rural women on fish processing technique. Up next is The Point's front cover. BAC tackles Brikama fish market stagnant water amid health concern. Sirif M. Tambedu extends congratulations to all Arsenal fans. Barrow lays foundation stone for neglected Choya to Dankunku Road. Minister Bah underlines innovation and peace at Baku conference. Prosecution tells court to convict man who allegedly hacked wife. And we move on now to the Observer 24. Barrow tells Nyani residents roads will continue only if NPP retains power. GTSC to deploy 70 buses daily ahead of Tobaski. Megabank rewards customers at prize presentation ceremony. Foreign minister holds talks with diplomats and UN and investors. NFSMP and Sosolaso sign market access agreement for smallholder onion farmers in WCR and NBR. Minister of Finance launches borrowing plan workshop after debt distress warning, and EFSTH boss defense hospital fee increase. And we now bring you Foraya's front cover. NHRC responds to audit queries on fuel allocation, withholding tax payments, and private number plates before FPAC. Rice farmers in Jahalipachar cry out deteriorating farm machinery. University of Education unveils its first ever degree programs. Reusable nappies ease burden on Gunjur mothers amid waste concerns. Stakeholders review Road Transport Bill 2026 and Fleet Renewal Plan, and GPU hands over resource material to Information Commission. Finally, we bring you the Gambia Daily. Government set to construct more roads in rural Gambia. Government assures adequate ram supply ahead of Tobaski. The Gambia-Poland strengthen bilateral ties. The Gambia advances digital transformation agenda. Ministry of Foreign Affairs concludes mobile biometric passport enrollment in Spain and Italy. And MECNAR concludes quarterly tour of project sites across the country. And that ends your first look at the newspaper front pages. We thank the editors and reporters of The Voice, The Observer 24, The Standard, The Point, Gambia Daily, and Foraya.
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The most anticipated event of the year is here again. Oh yes, the annual Taxpayers Award Ceremony is back. The GRA will hold the 8th edition of Taxpayers Appreciation and Award Ceremony on Saturday, May 23rd, 2026 at the Cook Ocean Hotel Resort and Spa, commencing at 7 p.m. This award ceremony is dedicated 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

0: If you'd like to advertise on Coffee Time with Peter Gomez, call today and speak to Mr. Jibril Jassy on 699-0107 or 787-0107 or 924-2424. It's 19 minutes past 8 o'clock in the morning on Thursday, the 21st of May 2026. You're with Coffee Time with Peter Gomez. Now, hardly have Gambians had time to savor the arrival of their new green ferry, inaugurated with pomp and ceremony by President Adama Barrow just under 2 months ago, that news breaks that the vessel has already been withdrawn from service. For what? For maintenance. A symbol of progress one moment, sidelined the next. So the question is, how fragile must this ferry be? Well, we can ask the Minister of Transport, Works and Infrastructure, Mr. Ibrahim Asila, because we have him on the line. Good morning, Ibrahim, and thank you very much for coming on the show to answer a very interesting question that was actually sent to us by somebody who said they went to the terminal to cross to the other side of the river, but were told that the spiffing new green ferry was grounded for maintenance purposes. And apparently, you know, there's a long line of people waiting to cross. And you know, we are approaching Banna Salo. Good morning again, and thanks for being on the program.
1: Thank you, Peter, and good morning to your listeners. I'm sorry for a hoarse voice because we had a 5 days grueling tour of rural areas with the president, with less sleep for some of us. So I hope your listeners can forgive with the voice that I have this morning.
0: Sila, it's good that you have a hoarse voice because this will underline the importance of having tarred roads all over the place so that we inhale less and less dust.
1: Exactly. Yeah. But yeah, thank you so much. Regarding this particular question about the green new ferry, the Barra, indeed, since the 18th of this month, Barra has been withdrawn for routine maintenance. This is what we call the scheduled routine maintenance that we have actually embarked on, and it will go on till the 23rd. Actually, when the ferry was built by Damen Shipyard, one of the critical issues that they emphasized at the time of the handing over was the need for scheduled routine maintenance, and that those things should not be neglected and they should not be ignored. And for the next 1 year, you know, the ferry maintenance will still be done by Damen Shipyard Engineers, because that's the contract that we have with them. And those people are currently in the country. They are leading the routine maintenance exercise. So therefore, we don't want to take any risk now regarding this new ferry. Because remember that, you know, the fleet that we had before, most of the time, you know, the problems that were associated with the overall running of some of this fleet was because of lack of routine maintenance. And this time we are very serious about it, and we want to ensure that we continue with it even after the handover of the ferry maintenance program to the Gambia Ferry Services by Damen.
0: But Sila, do you think we will be able to, you know, sustain this if this ferry has to be, you know, I mean, taken off service for maintenance every 8 weeks? Hardly 8 weeks. I mean, this was inaugurated on the 23rd of March. It's not even the 23rd of May yet, you know, for a full 2 months, 8 weeks. Can we afford to, you know, do maintenance and with all the cost involved every 8 weeks for this ferry?
1: Well, I don't know what is the specific details of the maintenance schedules, but I do know that, you know, the timeline and the timetable is given to the management of the Gambia Ferry Services. I doubt whether it will be every 8 weeks. But, you know, just like your vehicle, every now and then you have to change the oil filters and all those little things to ensure that you don't cause irreparable damage to your engine. So the ferries also are the same. You know, we want to make sure that the fleet that we have now, we take good care of them. We conduct routine scheduled maintenance and ensure that passenger safety is at the heart of that. And that is why, you know, right now we have two ferries operational. We have the Punta Kinte and also the Canal Line. So the withdrawal of Barra is not in any way having any serious contingent effect on the operations of the ferries right now.
0: Okay, and you can guarantee that on the 23rd, the ferry Barra will be back in service, given that we are approaching Tobaski, believed to be on the 27th.
1: Yes, yes. I can you know, guarantee that by the 23rd of this week, this ferry will be back on operations and business will continue as usual. But it is also important to, you know, inform the customers on a daily basis about the progress of the maintenance program. The Gambia Ferry Services has a very active social media handle, which is updating the travelers on a regular basis. And they also have scheduled radio programs on the radio station in Barra, and I think one or two other radio stations where people and travelers are routinely and regularly updated on the activities and the events and also what is going on at the ferry terminal.
0: Okay, Sila, thank you very much for your time this morning. We have received lots of questions since last you were here about
1: yes.
0: roads, but we can't start talking about roads now. Lest we, take up all the time. Thank you very much for your time this morning again. That's Honorable Ibrahim Sila, Minister of Transport Works and Infrastructure. Now, as Eid Adha or Tobaski approaches, Gambians are facing what could be a double whammy, a shortage of rams and rising prices that threaten affordability for many families. The shortage stems from the crisis in Mali, a country that has traditionally supplied most of the rams reaching the Gambia through Senegal. On top of that, the strengthening CFA franc, CFA, against the Dalasi is squeezing buyers even further, since ram dealers trade exclusively in CFA. To understand how these pressures are playing out on the ground, our senior reporter S. Abar traveled to the holding and trading center in Abuko, where he spoke with dealers, buyers, and local livestock officials. Here is his report.
2: The bleating of rams filled the air at Abuko's livestock market this week, marking the start of Tobaski trading season. But behind the sound of the annual Eid al-Adha rush, buyers and sellers are grappling with higher prices and tighter supply. As crowds move between pens, negotiations played out under the midday sun. One buyer, deep in tense back and forth over a ram, walked away frustrated. He declined to speak on record, but his frustration was clear.
3: We found you in a long negotiation. What do you make of this year's prices, ram prices?
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2: Speaking to West Coast Radio at the livestock market, Bilal Jaju, a senior clerk at the National Livestock Dealers Association, NALWA, confirmed that rams are more expensive and fewer in number compared to previous years.
5: We are a little bit afraid because we are not having enough. If you can compare this year and the previous years, you can see a little bit different because there's a delay. And right now, the price is a little bit high.
2: He attributed the shortage and higher cost to the ongoing conflict in Mali, which has disrupted cross-border livestock movement. Another factor, he said, is the strengthening of the CFA franc against the Gambian Dalasi, making imports from Senegal and Mali costlier for Gambian buyers.
5: The problem of Mali is making rams to come to Senegal difficult because a lot of people, they come from Mauritania and Burkina Faso, they enter through Mali. So that area is blocked, so a lot of people cannot come. That's the main problem of this year. Price is disturbing a lot of the dealers, those who go to the Lumos and buy it, because the CFA also is a little bit high.
2: Despite the hike, Chaju assured buyers that more rams are on the way and prices are expected to drop as supply increases.
5: Thank God we are hearing that they are coming today, and here towards Friday, there will be a lot of ram. That's a good news for us. So I hope here towards Friday, we have a lot of customers. Some people these days, they come, they cry because the price is a little bit high. But inshallah, in these days coming, if you can come with your little capital, I think so you can get a ram or a goat or a cow.
2: He added that traders are working with security personnel to keep the market orderly and ensure a smooth trading period for everyone.
5: We link to the all security sectors so that they can protect the dealers and the customers also. So we have, you see, as you can see, the police are around, intelligence are also are here, so that they can see anyone who want to steal or make violence, the police can intervene easily.
2: The association is now calling on authorities to intervene on the exchange rate issue.
5: Where they have the animal, they don't buy it in Dalasi, they buy it in Sefa. Mm-hmm. So if at all the exchange is a little bit high, you see that when they buy and they pay the fare also, see what they have to adjust the price also for, so that they can get a little profit. So if at all the government also can support us, that we'll be a little bit happy, for so that the rate of exchanging money, if it remains standard, so that everyone can have a ram also.
2: With the Tobaski approaching, traders and buyers alike are watching the pens in Abuko closely, hoping supply increases and prices ease in the days ahead. For Coffee Time with Peter Gomez, I am Esaba.
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0: Adverts are the lifeblood of Coffee Time with Peter Gomez. That's why we always like to remind you that to advertise on the program, get in touch with Mr. Jibril Jassy on 699-0107 or 787-0107 or 924-2424. That's what Bloomberg Africa has done. That's what Ecobank has done. That's what Wave has done. That's what Ja Oil have done. And that's why they are main sponsors. On YouTube, it's 8:37. 37 minutes past 8 o'clock in the morning, Thursday, the 21st of May 2026. We are counting down to what? To Eid. Eid al-Adha or Banna Salo or Tubaski. All right. Always look forward to that. Now let's talk about security sector reform. It remains one of the most critical pillars of the Gambia's democratic transition. And recently, the CSO Coalition on Security Sector Reform, working alongside the Office of National Security, the UNDP, the National Human Rights Commission, and the National Council for Civic Education, toured communities across the country to raise awareness and engage citizens on the importance of reforming the security services. Joining us now on Coffee Time is Syed Matijau, Executive Director of the Center for Research and Policy Development, CRPD, appearing on behalf of the CSO Coalition on Security Sector Reform. He'll share some insights on the nationwide sensitization tour. Syed, always good to have you here.
13: Thank you for having me, Uncle Peter. Yeah, it's always a pleasure to be here.
0: Usually when you start a program and you mention Syed Matijau, I am sure those in authority always like to listen. Analumo wahati.
13: You know what more should they? You know, you know what
0: kind of relationship do you have with the government?
13: I mean, I think it's a very good relationship. Relationship that is based on, for me, my interest is the state. Mm-hmm. I want the continuity of the state. I want the state, I mean, so that tomorrow when I retire, I'll be here.
0: Yeah.
13: So I have to work, you know, with them in close relationship. And I think it has been a really great relationship. Sometimes I just go walk into their office.
0: Oh, really?
13: And, yeah, I mean, sometimes you look at, as an advocate, you look at what is the easiest way to, you know, reach your point. And sometimes I do that. And it has been really good.
0: Fantastic.
13: Yeah.
0: And you access information whenever you want it?
13: Well, not all the time, because sometimes there are challenges. But mostly in terms of the work we do, I mean, they're very open to that. Because, of course, we also see that SSR is not a very controversial issue, you know. So those are things that we also rely on. And it has been really, really great, I would say.
0: Okay. Well, since you've led us down the SSR route, let's talk about, you know, the tour. Yeah. What were the main objectives?
13: Yeah, basically, you know, the main objective was to raise awareness and to sensitize communities about security sector reform. But even before the tour, the UNDP, you know, with funding from the Peace Building Fund, you know, decided to commission a study for us to do a study in terms of looking at what citizens are saying about the security sector reform. And one of the findings we saw was that there was a, you know, gap in terms of citizens' understanding of what SSR is supposed to be or what has been done. So based on that, they also decided to go across the country to sensitize people, meeting chiefs, traditional leaders, community members, so that, you know, we can dialogue in some sort of a way. So it was more of a sensitization, but also to collect, you know, some of the concerns the communities also have in terms of the reform process, but of course everyday security concerns that they also have.
0: Okay, so let's talk about people's understanding of SSR.
13: Mm-hmm. Yeah, so a lot, when you ask them whether they understand security sector reform, a lot of people will say no. But when you start discussing about, you know, whether security before the 22 years ago and now is the same, they say completely different stuff. That the way the security, you know, like before, there used to be that mass human rights violation, and now you don't see those kind of stuff. But also people will say the reform is slow, because we also realize that reform start with the institution before it reach the experience of the everyday citizens. So if security institutions are not well reformed, then citizens might not experience the new form of thinking that security direction you know, wants to take. So those are some of the issues that, you know, the communities, but of course, based on the engagement, then when you discuss, then you realize that, okay, they are aware, they are paying attention to some of these issues, and that was good.
0: So understanding is not as deep as it should be.
13: Yes.
0: At this point.
13: Yes, and it is mostly with men.
0: Okay.
13: You know, men are more hard, like, even though it's lower still, but they're likely to understand more what the reform is about compared to women.
0: Women.
13: But also more in the urban area compared to
0: rural communities. Why is that so? Is that because, well, women generally rely on men for their security, so they don't have to worry?
13: Well, sometimes that's one of the conversation that some, because I was asking women, why, you know, are you not paying attention to this? Because they said we have the men. Some of them will say that. But
0: don't count on me.
13: But also, you know, they also the ones that feel more insecure. But of course, you know, there are those things that are there. But of course, you also have the rural community, because they also they are very far. And usually far from information. Sometimes they feel like they are not part of the country because of, like, they've been, I mean, so that kind of distance is also there. And so they don't get the information like people get it here. Mm-hmm. But also you have people that are more educated, sort of, tend to have more understanding of what this reform is compared to those that have not been. So we kind of see those elements there.
0: So what about the concerns? What were some of the concerns, you know, brought forward by some of the people we interacted with?
13: Yeah, so there are different concerns across the country. So in Banjul, which was the last place, they were more concerned about fire safety and all those different issues, because that was dominated the conversation. If you go to CRR and other places, they are talking about how their animals have been, you know, theft with relating to their animals and all those different
0: cattle rustling. We know it's a big issue.
13: Yeah, big issue. Yes. I mean, the porous borders, border issues. So those are some of the concerns that they have. And then you come somewhere here, also you have people concerned about drugs, theft. I mean, I think based on our survey, almost 60% of the issues that communities raise were either theft, burglary, or, you know, drug selling and drug use. But also we are seeing the issue of youth gangs, coming up or being part of the whole community concerns now in terms of security sector reform. Then you go as far as Base. People were complaining about access to ID card services. You know, those are the things that... So that's why we said that security sector reform must be tailored to the regional realities, the community realities, so that people can also have an understanding of what the issues are and, of course, you know, in terms of what their demands are as well. Yeah.
0: On the issue of ID cards and maybe passport and whatever, few people would associate that with, you know, national security risk.
13: Yeah.
0: But I see where you're coming from. Because if the wrong people have our documents, I mean, they could take part in our elections, for instance.
13: Oh, yes.
0: And give us an outcome that does not reflect, you know, the will of the people. That I can understand.
13: Mm-hmm.
0: But on the issue of cattle rustling and all of that, we don't need a security sector reform to get that sorted. You have the police, you have the army, you have, you know, other, you know, security...
13: apparatus, yes. Yeah, but the issue is also, part of the reform agenda is also about how do we give them the tools, the necessary tools, the vehicles, the mobility issues, the resources that they need to be able to do that, to able to do those kind of work. In some communities, people complain that we need to provide more resources to the security service so that they can be more present, so that they can see them more. And those are issues that, you know, we're also having that kind of discussion. And I mean, so those are the things in that area. But also for the ID card, because it's also about accessing service. Because now the thinking around security reform is about how do we move from state-centered security to human security. And human security is also about the individual, you know, your economic access, political freedom, all of those issues, food security. Those are all part of the conversation that we need to have about security reform.
0: Yeah. Okay. So, I mean, you toured the country, engaged with citizens at grassroots level, not just to raise their awareness levels of the security sector reform, but hopefully to also involve them in the process. So why is it important for ordinary citizens to be part of the reform process?
13: Yeah, as civil society organizations, we believe that everybody should be involved because security is not just the people in uniform. It's our everyday need. It's like a service that everybody should receive, and people receive that. You see the police on the highway, you see the military doing their work, and so they have to engage and interact with the public, but they also have to, how do we create this issue of trust between the communities and the citizens? Because sometimes you hear that, in sometimes trust. And, you know, in fact, our survey also shows that from the more you leave this place going up country, you know, there is less trust in the greater Banjul area compared to up country.
0: Okay.
13: You know?
0: And so police, the police is trusted more up country than it
13: yeah,
0: is.
13: Yeah, yeah, yeah. Or mostly the most security institution. And sometimes I ask the community, because the surveys can only point you, but when I get to the community, I ask, why is it that the people in URR, for instance, trust the security more than the people in KMC? And then they say that, well, most of the problems that you feel, the protests, the all these issues, all those things happen in the combos and all those things. And so those are kind of the some sort of the relationship that exists. And so we need to get the people to be involved. Everybody should be should be part of that.
0: And when they involve, when you involve them, how can they contribute?
13: Yeah, one day they can hold the security institutions accountable, because also one of the issues that we raise is whether if a security officer did something to you, do you know where to go and complain? You know, and most people we realize don't even know where to go and complain. But one of the things as part of the reform is that all the security institutions, they have a unit, a professional standard unit, or wherever people can go and complain about abuses that happen. Because also the abuse of authority is one of the reasons why people don't trust security institutions. And so you have to build that relationship. But reaching everybody, people understanding this information, knowing that other institution, oversight institution exists also is really good for citizens. So that tomorrow when something happens, they know where to go.
0: So you worked with ONS, the Office of the National Security, National Human Rights Commission, NHRC, NCCE, Civic Council for Education, and UNDP.
13: Yes, and OHCR. UNDP, OHCR, the Office of Human Rights.
0: I missed that one. Yeah.
13: We always miss that one.
0: How did it strengthen, you know, the tour and the objective?
13: Yeah, I mean, like for me personally, I've been involved in the SSR process since 2017. And one of the major gaps that we've seen is how do we engage with the community? And I think this kind of project, which is funded by the Peace Building Fund, and they've been doing a lot of work in terms of our transitional justice and, you know, and the reform agenda. For me, this is more like the first time that we get into the community. I've been working with the security directly, going to their trainings, you know, especially with the military. But getting into the community, I think this is the first time that also the conversation is getting to them. And that's why we also saw the gap that exists. And so for me, this has been really good, especially now working with all the state, independent state institutions, and all of us, we have a role in the SSR process. The National Human Rights Commission was talking about the complaint mechanism, helping people to understand what they are. NCC, you know, for them, there is civic education. They are always available, whatever the conversation is, so that they can help the people to understand. And they are very much trusted on the ground.
0: Mm-hmm. So what do you bring to the table? What does the CSO coalition play? What role does it play that government alone cannot?
13: So we are doing a complementary effort. One, of course, government with ONS is the lead institution when it comes to the SSR process. But for us as also, I mean, trying to bridge the gap between the citizens and the government is very important. And one of the things that we're trying to work on is also to create this CSO security platform. We're currently discussing, and we had our first meeting some time ago. So we're building that so that whenever certain things happen, we can use that platform also to discuss it and debate on the issue and bring citizens' perspective into that, but also to support in terms of capacity building, because we do quite a lot of training. We are closer to the citizens than the security institution, and even like we are likely to be more trusted than them. So we use that opportunity to also engage with them and, you know, to have these conversations about all these different
0: issues.
13: When
0: you build capacities, whose capacities are you building?
13: Yes, so the security institution, but also our members, because civil society organizations also, because security before, people thought it was just the job of the people in uniform.
0: The uniform
13: people. Uniform people. But security is not only security. You're talking about issues of safety. And this is where fire service comes in. People's houses, the way we build our houses, the way we discuss all those are part of this. That's why I'm talking
0: it's
13: about...
0: It's all part of SSR?
13: Oh, is SSR, the argument that the state is making is we are moving from state-centered security to human security. And for me, that's why the angle that we want to focus on. And when you talk about human security, it's about the individual.
0: Then we'll start talking about all these mechanic garages that are all over the place.
13: I mean, we need to be order. We need to have order in our society, but also because like today, people complain that the fire service doesn't respond, or when they come, they don't have. There needs to be investment in that. But the investment must start at the home. Do we even have like fire alarm? Me in my house, I don't have it, but those are things that we have to get.
0: You think I have at home?
13: But for me, I also believe like before we build house or anything, the fire service must have a role in that process as well.
0: Well, it used to be law. It used to be law that even before you built a house, the fire service had to be there to inspect the place, to make sure that there's at least minimum 2 meters between the building and the fence. Your fence. Yes.
13: Yeah. But now, like you hardly see those things happen. So, like, how do we bring it? Because fire service is also about the issue of safety. You know, safety is very important when we're talking about security sector reform. It's not only about Karange, but also to be Mucha. You know, safety. Yes. You know, Nakala, Hodeku Balanga, Lakale, or something. Yes. So we need to start thinking in the more broader sense. Mm-hmm. Just saying, the police are like this, the military. You know, we need to look at it from our own perspective as well.
0: What challenges did you encounter during the tour, and how were they overcome, if they were overcome at all?
13: I mean, for me, it's lovely to be with the community, to understand their perspective, because we live here, and sometimes it's very difficult to be there. I think for me, the challenge is like we did not reach as many people as I want to, and that's why we are trying to go.
0: Was that because of funding?
13: Well, it's
0: funding gaps.
13: Funding is always one problem.
0: What UNDP gave was not enough to cover everywhere.
13: Yeah, but it also targeted. I think there will be other trips. This time, because also before in December, I also went around, because UNODC is also part of the broader project. So in December, I also went around the country engaging, especially traditional leaders. And that's also one of the things. Because when we talk about security sector reform, we always forget about the chiefs and the alcaldes. And when I go, they will tell me the chiefs and alcaldes also need reform, because they are very closer to the community. They do security job, they do judicial job, they do all kinds of jobs. But even if people enter a community, you know, they will say go to the alcalde or go to the chief. So those are also very important. And then one of the issues that a lot of people were telling us, they thought that the reform, when it started, it was more going to be to send everybody home and then start building fresh. So how do you try to tell people that this was not the essence of the reform agenda? But I think for me, you know, challenges are things that we need to keep pushing. And the issues that they raised, for me, are those the challenges. And we have to channel it. And the ONS was there, and we are happy that they were there as well.
0: You know that apart from corruption, mm-hmm. SSR is the one thing this government has been criticized most about.
13: Yeah.
0: All right. Everybody has something negative to say about government and SSR. So what opportunities do you see for meaningful reform in the near future?
13: Yeah, I mean, I'm part of the process, like I said, since 2017. Sometimes I argue within civil society, when they say, oh, it's slow and process. I said, what are you talking about, slow and process? SSR has been ongoing, and SSR will continue to go. I'll give an example. I'm very young. Gambia never had, after independence, what did we have? Field force. After the field force, what do we have? We had the military and all those different stuff. Those are all today, if we go back, those are part of SSR process. We had the gendarmerie that was transformed into TSG and all that. That is SSR process. Even tomorrow, SSR will continue because SSR must be reflected on the realities of the situation. And so for me, the opportunities are that there is a government civil society. People see the need for it. Even the security institution, one time I asked them, do you think SSR is necessary? They agree because now they're having capacity. They're building their capacity. They're going through training. And those are all important opportunities that we can capitalize. But also, it has to do with attitude, individual attitude, Gambian attitude, and how we relate and how do we build trust. Because at the end of the day, we need to think about that the people that are in the security service, what they're doing is for us. Like we are, what we are doing is also for all of us. So those are issues that we need to bring in the conversation and not just to put it on one side and then leave it like that.
0: Okay, all right. So what are the next steps? The coalition's next steps after the tour?
13: Yeah, so we are continuing to strengthen our coalition because, of course, you know, we just don't want to depend on funding and all that. How do we build the institution? How do we ensure that civil society organizations are part of it? So we are planning trainings for our members, but also how do we go to the rural areas as well, to not only to go there, but also there are so many organizations at the grassroots. How do we bring them on board? And those are issues that we want to work on, but continue to have the conversation to hold government accountable so that, you know, the SSR could deliver what the people expect.
0: And just finally, what message would you like to leave with Gambians about the importance of security sector reform?
13: Well, it is our reform. You know, if the security works, it works for us. If the issue of safety is about us, but also let's start thinking about security, that it starts from us, but not only security in terms of the people in uniform, but also the human aspect. The how do we ensure that this country is food secure, for instance? How do we ensure people get access to health? You know, those are the most important element of security. Because when everybody get jobs and all those things, you know, there will be less problems of theft.
0: Absolutely.
13: Which is because we're one of the biggest security concerns that people have.
0: Absolutely. Yeah. Sid, thank you so very much for coming.
13: Thank you for having me.
0: Many thanks to Sid Matijau for sharing insights on the nationwide sensitization tour and the ongoing push for security sector reform. As we've heard, the process remains vital to the Gambia's democratic transition, even amid persistent criticism of the government for the perceived lack of progress. We'll take a short commercial break now. When we return, we continue our special series on Edward Francis Small, revisiting the life and legacy of one of the Gambia's most influential figures. Stay tuned. 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
0: It's 1 minute past 9 o'clock. And now,

0: Europe of the plight of the common farmer in Ballangar and the wretched state of the worker at the docks and even in the civil service in Bathurst. Small's campaign that brought thus far a little respite by wage increases to the labouring classes had drawn the battle lines between him and the government and the powerhouses in commerce. Small settles in as a shadow organiser behind the formidable Bathurst Ratepayers Association, a group he describes as an organisation of ratepayers, workers and other citizens who should always be ready to make effective representations of the public mind in proper quarters. He focuses the movement's attention to development, electricity and water supply, development of the harbour, a voters' register, the regularisation of property rates, and such key issues that should, in fair circumstances, be the preoccupation of any organism that would call itself a municipality that was working for the progress of the people. He leaves no stone unturned in presenting this rationale to the conscience of Europe that had all these advancements in place, making Europe exactly what the people of the colonies were striving to achieve. Let us hear the sound petition from Small himself.
1: Edward Francis Small, Watchdog of the Gambia, by Nana Gray Johnson. Chapter 13, The Bathurst Ratepayers Association, the BRA. In 1932, ratepayers from across the Bathurst urban district wards gathered at a mass meeting in the Malfa area of Hafdai. The occasion was serious. The proposed introduction of new criminal and penal codes, announced in the Gazette of May 16, 1932. Two meetings were held. The first, on July the 11th, set the agenda for forming an association and drawing up its objectives. The second, on May the 21st, was chaired by R.S. Rendall, acting as secretary. Rendall told the gathering that the time had come to launch a body to represent the interests of ratepayers, one that would always be ready, in his words, to make effective representations of the public mind in proper quarters. With everyone in agreement, Rendall, quietly consulting Small behind the scenes, got to work to register the new body, the Bathurst Ratepayers Association, the BRA. Small had long had the idea of such an association in mind. He saw it as a powerful lever, particularly after the government introduced legislation in the 1930-31 legislative year to extend the Urban District Council to the Bathurst Urban District Council, the BUDC. As the most vocal champion of African representation, Small saw in the new elected offices an opportunity to begin building real self-governance at the local level. Small pushed the ratepayers hard to organize on their own initiative. Experience had shown clearly that they had outgrown the old UDC regime. The elected councillors had only a hazy understanding of what the ratepayers actually wanted, and they were incapable of taking the long view that the moment demanded. Municipal reform had long been called for by merchants and citizens across British West Africa. It was now time to act. In 1933, Small convened a mass meeting of the Committee of Citizens and placed his full following at the disposal of the ratepayers. At that meeting, and those that followed, a constitution was adopted, the BRA was formally born, and every ratepayer and voter was eligible to join. The organization was run through a general meeting of all ward committees formed by their respective elected councillors and an executive committee made up of delegates from each ward in equal numbers. Mr. S.P. Gibbs served as chairman of the executive committee and Mr. D.J. Davies as general secretary. Writing and speaking publicly in support of the association, Small argued that the political awareness of ratepayers was growing faster than anyone in authority seemed to realize.

0: realize. He pointed out the glaring gaps in Bathurst's municipal arrangements, most notably the absence of any recognized body to regulate the relationship between ratepayers and local authorities. With the advent of the BUDC, this gap had, in his own words, become increasingly hard to ignore. And as he wrote in the July 9, 1932 edition of The Outlook, ratepayers have come to see that the annual election of councillors by a disorganized electorate is, strictly speaking, illegal and unconstitutional, and that the system in any case leaves much to be desired. That, since introducing the UDC more than 2 years ago, the government took no steps to organize our municipal electorate is passing strange. Stranger still, elected councillors do not seem to realize their obligations in the matter. This excerpt from The Outlook makes plain the gulf between what the ratepayers wanted and what the token councillors on the Urban District Council were delivering, men who Small called byproducts of the system. They were mostly well-educated figures from the community, representatives of religion and business, who occupied their positions from a sense of privilege rather than any real commitment to change. Small was bound to make enemies by holding them in such open contempt. In a subsequent passage in the same paper, he wrote, "Our elected councillors are rather prone to boss it over their electors, hardly realizing, as they should, their moral obligation to the latter. Councillors, of course, are entitled to reserve their freedom of individual action, but this only tends to alienate them from the masses, and it pales into insignificance before the collective action of ratepayers which gave them their mandate. So far as regards the necessity for a ratepayers' association, this is too obvious to be doubted by any sane mind. Moreover, no one will dispute the right of ratepayers to fill the existing gap by organizing our municipal electorate on proper lines." Edward Francis Small, ever the ready spokesman, engaged the government directly, arguing for its cooperation with the association and its legitimate constitutional aims. He told Government House that the ratepayers were seeking nothing more than their constitutional right to manage their own local affairs. He explained that their analysis of the situation revealed the practical truth that the performance of municipal functions by the government had seriously hampered the efficiency of the services. He gave as an example the state of Bathurst water supply, which, since its installation more than 15 years earlier, had not proven a self-supporting proposition. Small was an advocate as well as a teacher. He continued in the same paper, "Students of political economy know that the management and control of municipal affairs by ratepayers through their UDC and in collaboration with government will ease the situation to a great extent and is, in fact, the soundest and healthiest step towards economy as also towards the general development of the community at large. The consensus to be made is a matter of detail that should be easily settled by government and the Ratepayers Association." Small also pressed certain broader principles that the ratepayers had been watching closely. His insistence on a proper voters' register was, in its way, a radical demand. He pointed out that an urban district council with a nominated or non-elected majority had no standing under the British Constitution, and that no law, colonial or imperial, disqualified an occupier from voting. "Steps had to be taken," he said, "to bring the voting list, if such there be, in line with British principles by the insertion of the names of occupiers of lands in Bathurst. Again, it did not conform to equity and good conscience to equalize the rates and assess them without regard to the municipal status of the various local divisions or ward sections of the town." He therefore concluded, "The assessment of rates should therefore be charged to committees of ratepayers in the different wards and not to a promiscuously appointed board of officials or nominees of the government. Simple amenities of civic life, such as a town hall with municipal offices, a public library, and a civilian and a non-military police, are obviously overdue in a colony, the oldest in British history next to Newfoundland. That they do not exist in Bathurst is a reflection of British rule in this ancient and loyal colony, which is the duty of all concerned to remove without delay. Although it was not a union, the BRA operated much like one, with Small pulling the strings, much to the annoyance of the colonial government. Small was quick to point out in his edition of the Outlook of July the 10th, 1946, that the association had government recognition. Whenever its members rallied to support Small in his other battles, the government was quick to tar the association with the same brush. The line between the BRA and the Union was a thin one, and however tolerant the government might have been of the ratepayers in their purely civic work, their association with Small made it deeply uncomfortable. 14 years later, in 1946, the BRA reviewed its own record, and it was an impressive one. The organization that had once been dismissed as, quote, somewhat vague, disunited, and not really representative, could now point to remarkable political achievements. The Ratepayers Association had, for the past 14 years, organized the town of Bathurst elections. From 1934 to 1936, the association had given Bathurst 4 out of its 6 elected councillors. And, during the 10 years from 1936 to 1946, all its candidates had been returned to the local councils, most often unopposed. End of chapter 13. Chapter 14. The Situation of Workers and Peasants in Gambia, West Africa. In July 1930, Edward Francis Small traveled to Hamburg, Germany, to attend the first International Conference of Negro Workers. He was one of a handful of African delegates at a gathering that brought together black workers and trade unionists from across the world. Small addressed the conference as Secretary of the Gambia Labor Unions. What he said that day, preserved in the pages of the International Negro Workers' Review, gives us a rare and vivid window into the conditions facing Gambian workers and peasants at that time. It is one of the most remarkable documents in the history of the Gambia. And this is a paraphrase of what he said in that memorable speech. Comrades, the general labor position in Gambia is a chapter of the old story of imperialism. The state machine is being continually turned from so-called benevolent and philanthropic uses to serve exclusive capitalist interests. The Negro workers and peasants are the hopeless underdogs of the situation, the forsaken victims of capitalist and imperialist exploitation. It is this fact that called the Gambia Labor Union into being 1 year ago. With the exception of administrative clerical workers, all workers and peasants are now represented by the union, an aggregate membership of 1,000 workers and 2,500 peasants. Within a few months of its inception, the Gambia Labor Union was called upon to face its first industrial struggle. For the first time in the colony's history, hundreds of workers went on a general strike, both for the right to organize in trade unions and for an increase in wages and better conditions of employment. Leading commercial firms attempted to crush the newly formed organization at its very inception. They gave employees 3 days' notice. Quit the union or be dismissed. Strike notices issued by the union were treated with sheer contempt. Before, during and after the strike, the merchants had official support in their attempt to suppress the trade union rights of the workers. An official warning issued during the strike against so-called intimidation of workers had the practical effect of preventing picketing and culminated in an armed police raid on the 14th of November, in which civilian passengers were wounded in the streets of Bathurst. Minimum wage rates have now been fixed jointly by the union and the Bathurst Chamber of Commerce. But in spite of the agreement reached in settlement of the strike, workers are still being victimized by lockouts, dismissals without notice, and the threat to import cheap labor from abroad. Employment for the worker and peasant in Gambia is seasonal, limited to the trade season, which now runs from December of one year to April of the next. There are no manufacturing industries. The classes of workers are those whose services are required to carry on the trade in groundnuts, of which an average of 70,000 tons are exported annually from the Gambia. The large majority of workers are employed for no more than 2 to 3 months of the year. How can this majority subsist for the remaining 9 months? It becomes perfectly clear that these workers are faced with the most serious question of a living wage. The workers and peasants in Gambia are in the most pitiable plight. The peasant is employed during the lean months of the wet season, a time of shortage when the conditions of life are at their most miserable. To obtain money for his other requirements, he must supplement a limited supply of food by growing groundnuts, so greedily sought by the European capitalists. The government is well aware of the extreme poverty of the peasant, but instead of relief, advances are made in the shape of a yearly supply of imported rice and seed nuts. Then, after harvest, when the peasants try to hold out for better prices, around comes the government collector to demand payment of taxes and debts for rice and seed nuts. The poor peasants are thus forced to sell their produce at any price. They begin each year with a debt of £4 to £5. The peasant can reckon on an income of £7. Deducting the debt that he has already incurred, he is left with barely £3 on which to feed his family for the entire year. Can you imagine the degradation to which he is reduced by such circumstances? Can you imagine how the population could grow, or how the problems of disease and infant mortality could be solved so long as the peasant's hard toil is exploited to its utmost limit for the benefit of foreign capital? The workers and peasants of Gambia have experienced the need for active resistance against capitalist and imperialist exploitation. They have responded with great enthusiasm to the call of the International Conference of Negro Workers and Peasants. It is our hope that this conference will go a long way to consolidate the forces of resistance, not only among Negroes, but among workers and peasants of the world. End of chapter 14.
1: We have heard Small's prescription for his country's development. He is calling simply for the consolidation of the forces of economic and industrial resistance against all forms of capitalist oppression, not only among Gambians and Africans at large, but also among the black race across the world. It is a big bite, indeed. We must wait for our next episode to see how Small proceeds to chew such a philosophical mouthful, and to find out what room, if any, the government in Bathurst would allow for such a patriot's dreams of nationhood for the Gambia to take root.
2: You've been listening to a serialization of the book Edward Francis Small, Watchdog of the Gambia by Nana Gray Johnson. The reader was Shola Mahoney. The series is a joint initiative of the author, the reader, the Edward Francis Small Center for Rights and Justice, and West Coast Radio. Join us for part 12 next week. It's 9:22. We'll pause now for a short commercial break. But when we return, retired Army Commander Samsudeen Sar joins us for his weekly appearance, bringing his seasoned perspective on national security and public affairs and stories about Kondorong. Stay with us. 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

0: execute them. But then, are you crazy? Yeah, boss, then you set example. I'm a boss, you know, I'm going to tell you, I'm going to tell you. I'm going to tell you, you know, I'm going to tell you, you know, I'm going to ñu duga we got to set example mané ko ñi dëkk bi yëpp gis nañ leen arrest nañ leen yobul leen yundum nit ñi gis nañ leen 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
1: of justice at the time and attorney general
0: yes mu call ko ne ko kay immediately mu ñow ne ko ñi death penalty la bu ga death penalty yeah just in kind of. So you know, like that was the way we dealt with Jammeh. Benabis call na yun and daha police officers yep because they are not doing a good job.
1: Wow, I'm musuta like a very police.
0: Wow. The Indian army officers no wrong police. You them you know that's not wrong. We cannot do that. Nyun jangu ny a very policing. Muno daha policy. Convince kobem bay. So many things you have su ko anyone 3 years la the Jammeh madem. 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
1: Wow,
0: because,
1: wow.
0: You know, I need wow. this to wow. convince this guy, ne,
1: wow.
0: this guy should leave the jail. Because Sudan, there was something really wrong. Don't make a deputy army commander, man.
1: No.
0: I'm going to why didn't you forget that you were straight deputy army commander? Come on, problem.
1: Yes.
0: So that was the why they may want legal letter my Ujalawane medical paper bubble one singer at any key the forward again. Understand? And not for a Munjulolo, why? Then came November 11. How much am I in time to go into that?
1: Yeah, I'm in 17 minutes.
0: Yeah, good. So after November 11, it's a bubble, you don't yakar, legate in Uganda. You know, and as a matter of fact, you know, like then talk, right? Hey, Subarek, this affair, boy, Shanki, Naka.
1: The sentry position.
0: What tower, you know, Manfufuna and set in the crisis, Amna. Big later on, you investigate Hamne, digger, Nyom Basiru Baro. 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Why you get study same case? 6 months duration la. 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Dinen la try. 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So man dama don count ne. 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We exactly 6 months. Mahiti suba, you know, def suma normal exercise. The made joke. 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You know, danga def squat up 100 times. Pepa danga def sit up 100 times. Danga def press up, set up 100 times. So kadefi danga nyahato hip talk. And then you clean yourself up. Lolu moment throughout mile 2, that's what I did. And it kept me going on. Mentally and physically. So my def suma lifin yep talk. And then, you know, Peter, you talk, bebori. All right. Early in the morning, guy knew 7:30, you ubi nyu, you gina, them chamber party, you them two rahas new talk, do the water, no, the hard breakfast, right? 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
1: amone sa number.
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1: most likely next week duñ fi neka parce que ñu ngi sentune Tobaski is between Wednesday and Thursday.
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0: 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Yes, wow, yes, yes, wow. Public holiday bi.
1: Next week mom nahi public holiday la.
0: Wow, wa nga diga.
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0: Wow,
1: Tuesday bi ak Friday bi.
0: A Friday bi, you are right. You are
1: most
0: right.
1: Likely Monday will be a public holiday, Wednesday, Thursday will be a public holiday.
0: Yes, yes, yes.
1: Amna ñu xamni sa ñu ngi ñaan yalla president bolé ci Friday parce que ñu né Tobaski mom ñetti fan la.
0: Gambia ñoo idol. 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You know, we don't even know Tobaski is coming. We are walking Tobaski day.
1: Ma ñe liggey, ma gi jerejeuf.
0: Ba, take you.
1: Jerejeuf. And that brings us to the end of today's edition of the program, but we'll be back one more production tomorrow. Tomorrow we'll be talking finance, because the two guests I'll be having in the studio are both finance experts. Thanks for watching. Thanks for listening. Great day. Bye bye now.
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3: 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You are next in line to receive the showers of blessings. Make it a date with the Lord. 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

Revival. The Fountain of Life Catholic Evangelical Outreach cordially invites you to a three-day revival theme, The Transforming Power of the Resurrection, taken in the Holy Scriptures in the book of Philippians, chapter 3, verse 10. Ministering, Reverend Father John Mendy, date, Thursday 21st to Saturday 23rd of May 2026, at St. Teresa's Parish Church, Canifin. Time, 6 p.m. daily. Come and be blessed. Jesus is Lord. 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

0: recent anti-immigration protests. The number of people migrating to the UK has halved in a year, dropping to its lowest level since 2012 outside the COVID pandemic. The steep decline in 2025 stems from recent visa restrictions on family members of immigrants and on students, alongside a steady increase in people leaving Britain. Controversial remarks by a Supreme Court justice have triggered an online political movement in India. The cockroach junta party already has over 14 million Instagram followers, more than the ruling BJP. Ira Khan reports.
1: It all began with India's Supreme Court Justice, Surya Kant, allegedly comparing unemployed young people drifting towards activism with cockroaches and parasites. He later insisted his comments targeted fraudulent degrees and not the young. But it was too late. As outrage escalated across social media, 30-year-old Abhijit Dipke posted, "What if all the cockroaches came together?" He followed up on his joke, setting up a website and social media accounts for the Cockroach Junta Party, or CJP, a play on Prime Minister Modi's BJP. Despite India's developing economy, young people still face widespread unemployment, inflation, and religious divides.
0: American researchers have published the first scientific evidence of beluga whales recognising themselves in mirrors, a significant milestone in marine mammal cognition. The study, which began more than 20 years ago, followed four female whales looking in the two-way mirror. The responses, such as blowing bubbles, have provided evidence belugas have a high level of self-awareness. BBC News.
2: Hello, you're listening to the newsroom from the BBC World Service with me, Ankur Desai. Welcome to the programme. We're beginning in the Philippines with the story of Ronald de la Rosa. He's the man wanted by the International Criminal Court for his role in ex-president Rodrigo Duterte's deadly drugs crackdown. He's been on the run since last week when the ICC unsealed an arrest warrant against him. There were dramatic scenes as troops tried and failed to track him down in the Philippine Senate. Officials have not revealed who fired the shots, but Mr. De La Rosa escaped. He since tried to persuade authorities in his own country to give him sanctuary from the ICC. But it looks like he's failed. The Philippine government has now ordered police to arrest him. He denies the charges against him. Let's get more on this from our global affairs correspondent, Joanna Keane, who told me more.
3: Well, De La Rosa, who is also known as Bato, he was actually the country's police chief, and he oversaw a deadly war on drugs, which was enforced by the former president, Rodrigo Duterte. Now, it was known as Operation Double Barrel. Police officers and hitmen were used to allegedly kill thousands of people who were branded as criminals, drug dealers, but also users. Now, Rodrigo Duterte was detained in Manila a year ago. He was extradited to The Hague, and he's now in detention there awaiting trial. But earlier this month, as you said, the ICC issued an arrest warrant for Mr. De La Rosa. Now, he's accused of killing at least 32 people. That's between 2016 and 18, a part of this campaign I was just talking about.
2: And there are still lots of unanswered questions about what happened last week.
3: Oh, absolutely. I mean, we're really looking at confusion here. So earlier this month, just hours before the ICC unsealed this warrant for his arrest, he took refuge inside the Senate. He was pictured later sort of fleeing into the building as officers chased up the steps after him. Police later said they wouldn't arrest him while he was in the custody of the Senate. But soldiers were seen entering the building. There were rumours he was about to be seized. Really dramatic scenes that we heard there with this armed standoff. Senators and journalists had to run for cover as the building went into lockdown and those shots were heard. But there's such confusion. Now, the president, Ferdinand Marcos, has said officials will get to the bottom of what happened. But we don't even know who fired the shots or who ordered this military operation. Government forces saying it wasn't them. Now, in the follow-up to provide...
2: Is this for him and how much of a political...
3: Well, reporters have gathered outside the Senate at the time. He was urging them keep vigil. And he said, look, if there are charges, it should be in a local court, not in what he calls a foreign one. Others have called for his arrest, and it does look like things are closing in, doesn't it? On Wednesday, we had the Supreme Court refusing to grant him interim relief. The police have ordered his arrest, so it is underway. But it's a hue in the country. We saw it, first of all, with Rodrigo Duterte. Now it's back, and it's not

0: going away.
1: Joanna Keane reporting. There's been an international outcry over a video shared by Israel's National Security Minister, Itamar Ben-Gvir, in which activists on boats are taunted and manhandled after their flotilla was intercepted in international waters. Deportation proceedings are underway in Israel. The president of the European Council, Antonio Costa, said he was appalled by the treatment and called for the activists to be immediately released. And Italy has just called for the EU sanctions against Mr. Gvir. The British Foreign Secretary, Yvette Cooper, condemned the video.
2: I mean, we see these totally disgraceful scenes in this video shared by Israeli Cabinet Minister Ben-Gvir, which shows a total disrespect and violation of basic standards of human dignity in the way that people were being treated.
1: Sebastian Towers on board one of the boats. His mother, Anita Wittenberg, spoke to the BBC.
3: I only saw part of it. I found it difficult to watch. I'm not surprised. I'm not surprised by the brutality of this regime. That is why my son, who is a 24-year-old recent university graduate with a heart for justice, decided to go and to use his body to defend and to say that I want to bring aid to the people of Gaza who are suffering.
1: A Jerusalem correspondent, Yulan Nell, is following developments.
4: These activists, who come from about 40 countries, have now been moved from prison where they were held overnight in Israel. They're going through deportation procedures, and the vast majority are expected to be deported from Israel via an airport in the south. Planes to Turkey are being provided, we understand. It's 1 week since this group of about 430 people set off from Turkey. Their plan was to breach Israel's naval blockade of Gaza, highlight the really grim humanitarian circumstances for people who were living in the Palestinian territory and deliver some aid. They were intercepted in international waters sort of southwest of Cyprus, and Israel's insisted its blockade was lawful to stop weapons reaching Hamas. It's saying it did not violate international law with the way that its naval forces detained this group over the course of a couple of days on Monday and Tuesday this week. But you know, there have already been complaints about the treatment of the activists. The Israeli NGO Adullah says three individuals were hospitalized and then released. A number had suspected broken ribs after being manhandled, that tasers and rubber bullets had been used during their detentions, and they were being kept in stress positions as well as going through a policy of what they described as humiliation. But, you know, what really, of course, triggered this angry response, with more than 20 countries issuing condemnations of Itamar Ben-Gvir's video, is the fact that he, you know, can be seen so openly taunting these activists, boasting about the conditions in which they're being kept. You see them very clearly in his video and one of another Israeli minister kneeling on the floor, their heads, foreheads touching the floor, their hands are tied behind their back in this sort of makeshift detention area.
1: We're getting reports about a phone call between Benjamin Netanyahu and Donald Trump. Do we know the tone of this, which centres around the conflict with Iran?
4: We don't know the content of it, but the tone of it does seem to be very tense and difficult, according to reports. It was a lengthy call that took place on Tuesday, about an hour long, according to some sources, and it really drew attention to the different views that they have, these two leaders, on how to deal with Iran. They've spoken, of course, repeatedly in recent days as close allies, and on Sunday, it's understood that when they spoke, the US at that point was likely to resume its attacks on Iran. Then 24 hours later, Donald Trump said that he was halting strikes that he had planned for Tuesday at the request of his allies in the Gulf. So Benjamin Netanyahu, in a phone call between the two men, expressing his frustration, his disappointment at all of this, and really trying to persuade Donald Trump to go ahead with the planned strikes. That's according to different sources.
1: Our Jerusalem correspondent Yulan Nell reporting. The reports on Iran's state media have said that Pakistan's military chief is visiting Tehran later today in a bid to mediate peace efforts between Iran and the United States. On Wednesday, President Trump warned that negotiations to end the war were borderline and said he would wait a few more days for Iran to agree a deal. A ceasefire agreed last month, fighting, but the Strait of Hormuz has not reopened, although some ships are able to pass through. Let's get more with our correspondent, Jia Gol, who joins me now in the newsroom studio. Jia, where are we at then with these talks?
0: despite the argument and also threatening one another on social media, it seems diplomacy is alive, and Pakistani are making a lot of effort to mediate and close the gap between two sides. In the past week, twice, Pakistan Interior Minister, as a matter of fact, a Shia, which is Iranian, say they are Shia, so you can trust them. It's interesting. Pakistan choosing interior minister, go to Tehran, talk about negotiation. And obviously today, as you just mentioned, Asim Munir, Pakistan army chief, has been reported that he may go to Iran. It depends on Iran response. Iranians say they are reviewing U.S. proposal. But just an hour ago, Reuters, citing two sources within Iran, said Iran's supreme leader, Mujtaba Khamenei, has been issuing directive to negotiator that the enriched uranium, which is weapon-grade uranium, should not leave the country. That was one of the sticking points for United States. They said that uranium should be taken to United States or taken out of Iran. And also, Iran must halt its uranium enrichment at least for 20 years. This is something which in the past the U.S. has rejected. It seems Iran is, again, insisting on that. And on top of it, today an entity, just Iranian, has created on X, its official account on X, said published a map that says this is the region in the Strait of Hormuz. Any ships passing through this in the future must coordinate with this institution, Iranian body, and get a permission. So this also one thing Iranians were demanding: the U.S. must recognize Iran's sovereignty over the Strait of Hormuz. It was rejected by the U.S. What I'm hearing from inside Iran, I don't think the gap is closing, but in my opinion, what we are hearing from Iranian official, it is widening.
1: That's interesting as well, because you talk about the fact that there seems to be diplomacy happening. You touched upon the Strait of Hormuz as well. How crucial is it that there is more access? Because at the moment, only some ships have been able to pass through that crucial waterway.
0: Iran is insisting that the strait is not closed, but any countries and ships coordinate, those companies coordinate with Iran, they can pass through it. As we talk, two supertankers carrying 4 million barrels of oil, Chinese one just left yesterday, and one South Korean carrying 2 million crude oil from Kuwait is passing through the Strait of Hormuz. It seems Iran trying to impose its control over it. But the reality is many hardline in Iran said it is a weapon in their hand, is a lethal weapon. They could use it for their advance.
1: Okay, Gerald, appreciate your time as always. Gerald Golder, our correspondent with the latest on the newsroom from the BBC World Service. Thanks ever so much for your company. Now, there's been a surge in share values on Asian markets. Our Asia business correspondent, Nick Marsh, told me how tech companies are powering that and operating in their own ecosystem, despite the concerns over high oil prices caused by tensions in the Middle East.
5: The Asian markets, much like the US ones, have kind of just priced in the cost of this war, and investors are much, much more interested in artificial intelligence. And the artificial intelligence boom, which at the moment shows no signs of abating, is essentially what's powering these markets to record highs. If you have money in the stock market, and the vast majority of people don't in the world, but if you do, you're looking at a completely different picture. You've almost got two parallel systems happening right now, one being hugely affected by the war, and one that is just really being powered and propelled and held up by all of this investment in AI. I mean, Nvidia, for example, that's the world's most valuable public company. It's valued at about $5 trillion. It's a huge chip maker. It makes the chips for these advanced AI systems. They just announced revenue for the past 3 months of $81 billion. That shows you the kind of demand there is to build out these data centers and to invest in it. That's actually the reason the Japanese stock market has risen so much, because so much of it is made up by a company called SoftBank, which is an investment company. It has a majority stake in Arm, and Arm is the chip designer whose architecture is utilized in these servers powered by Nvidia systems. So they're all bringing each other up.
1: And I guess key significant players like Elon Musk as well has a major role to play in that.
5: Yeah, he absolutely does. It's now been made official that SpaceX will list on the US stock market. This is his his rocket company, but has now got a massive artificial intelligence component integrated into it. So XAI, which is Elon Musk's AI company, which is actually behind Grok, you know, the controversial chatbot, that's now part of SpaceX. And when it lists, and we think it's going to be next month, probably, it's expected to get a valuation of more than $1 trillion. It could make Elon Musk the first trillionaire in history.
1: That would be a record debut as well, wouldn't it?
5: It absolutely would. It absolutely would. And this is a company, by the way, losing billions of dollars. The huge investment in this hardware. But what it also shows is that, you know, big companies like Anthropic have agreed to pay $1.25 million a month to SpaceX to use its data centers. So investors really, really excited. The moment there seems to be this unlimited appetite for the potential that AI can provide when it comes to investment and when it comes to the actual physical hardware and who's providing it.
1: Nick Marsh there reporting. Ukraine's Air Force says its air defences shot down or suppressed 109 out of 116 Russian drones during an assault overnight. If so, that's almost in line with its new target of stopping 95% of Russia's long-range drones by the end of this year. Now, in recent months, Moscow has been stepping up its long-range strikes. But so has Ukraine, launching hundreds of drones a day at Russian oil refineries and cities. The two countries' air defences are being tested like never before. But as our defence correspondent Jonathan Beale reports, Ukraine is making significant advances in defence of the skies.
6: Russia's still trying to pummel Ukraine into submission. This month, launching one of its largest attacks. More than 1,500 drones and 56 missiles within 48 hours. But most were shot down. Yuri Mironenko, Inspector General at Ukraine's Ministry of Defense, says they're getting better at defending their skies.
7: With ballistic missiles, it's not so easy. But for Shahed, we're working. And I think now we are, unfortunately, the best in the world.
6: Ukraine's using all means possible to improve its air defences, including enlisting the help of private companies and civilians to target Russian drones.
8: We're in a basement where there are just rows of desks, computer screens that show maps and also cameras. This is where this private company is tracking Russian drones and shooting them down. A lot of the people operating the systems, just simple gaming controls, have been trained for 3 weeks. They could be mums, they could be veterans, they could be taxi drivers, and this is now their job, working for a private company hunting down Russian drones.
6: They fire remotely controlled machine guns, and it's all plugged in to Ukraine's military system known as SkyMap, which fuses information from radar and thousands of sensors.
8: On the map, we can see a drone approaching one of the mobile automatic guns they've got trained on the horizon, waiting to see if it comes within range.
9: It's not complicated, it's very simple. It's controlled just like a computer game, like you'd play on a phone, an Xbox or PlayStation. Anyone can control it.
6: Ruslan's the head of Karmin Sky.
9: We're fully integrated into the military system. This isn't the Wild West. We follow the instructions and the commands of the military.
6: Embracing innovation and technology is giving Ukraine an edge. And this is the weapon, more than any other, that's transformed its ability to take down Russian drones. In March alone, these kinds of interceptors destroyed more than 30,000 Russian drones. But there are gaps in Ukraine's air defences. Near the city of Kherson, small FPV drones, still the cause of most casualties, continue to strike fear on the front line.
10: Drone!
6: The simple rifle, this Ukraine Marine unit's last line of defense. And Russian drones and missiles are still getting through. This week in Kyiv, the funeral of two young girls. 12-year-old Lubava and her 17-year-old sister Vera were among 24 killed
10: when a missile hit their apartment block. They'd already lost their father, fighting on the front line, their grieving mother, now the family's sole survivor. These mass attacks are designed to overwhelm Ukraine's air defenses. But Ukraine's own long-range strikes are now posing the same problem for Russia.
1: Jonathan Beal reporting. Before our final story in the programme, just some breaking news to bring you. Air France and Airbus have been found guilty of manslaughter over a plane crash in 2009, which killed 228 people. The Paris Appeals Court found the airline and aircraft manufacturer guilty of corporate manslaughter over the incident, in which a flight between Rio de Janeiro and Paris crashed into the Atlantic Ocean. The passenger jet stalled during a storm and plunged into the water, killing everyone on board. A court had previously cleared the companies, but they've been found guilty on appeal. Right, if you were picking a mascot for your political party, a cockroach isn't an obvious choice, but it's seemingly working in India. A parody political party, the Cockroach People's Party, has now got more followers than the governing BJP on Instagram. The account appeared last week after India's Chief Justice allegedly compared young people drifting towards journalism and activism with cockroaches. Let's get more on this from our global affairs correspondent, Ambarasan Ethirajan, who can tell us more. So first up, a lot of people wondering, Ambarasan, is this a joke? Is it serious? Do they have any serious political ambitions?
11: Well, sometimes jokes can be serious, or some serious things can become joke, isn't it? So in that way, if you look at it, the way they have grown on online in the past few days, reaching 10 million followers on Instagram, and it is even surpassing the country's largest political party, BJP, shows not only on the lighter side, because, you know, they were just making fun or more of satire. What it describes itself as the voice of the lazy and unemployed, while also claiming zero sponsors and one stubborn swamp. So basically, it is an anger of the youth. You know, if you look at India's on the serious side, 40% of under 25 graduates are unemployed. So this is a way they can explain themselves, to talk about themselves on online. And that's why it has become more popular.
1: Is this a sign that young people in India are rejecting the current governing party?
11: In a way, they are expressing their frustration. They want to talk about corruption, inequality, and also about politics and electoral transparency and accountability. And that is what they want to talk about. And Abhijit Dibke is the one who started this, and it has attracted so much traction on online. We don't know how long this will survive. And this is what he had to say.
12: CJP is just the beginning. In the next few years, you will see that the youth of this country will demand a change, because it has been 10 to 12 years. This youth have heard nothing except Hindu-Muslim discourse. And now that youth wants to change the political discourse of India, where we talk about how we can technologically advance, how we can generate employment and move forward and compete with the best countries in the world.
1: Ambarasan, is there any signs that the governing BJP is taking notice then?
11: It has got a lot of traction, and at the same time, what they say is that their Twitter page is not being seen within India because it has been blocked on some legal demand. So somebody is obviously worried about the growing popularity, but it is attracting more traction. But again, sometimes some social media phenomenon can, you know, die out after a few days, but sometimes it can also attract more attention. What we saw in countries like in Sri Lanka and in Nepal, how the youth movement get galvanized. So that for this cockroach party, Janata Party, we'll have to wait and see.
1: Okay, we'll leave it there, but I appreciate your time as always. Ambarasan Ethirajan, our global affairs correspondent there. Just a reminder of our top story. A search has been launched in the Philippines for a fugitive senator and former police chief wanted by the International Criminal Court over his deadly crackdown on drugs. And Italy's requested EU sanctions against the Israeli security minister as an international outcry grows over the treatment of Gaza aid flotilla activists. Thanks for listening to The Newsroom with myself, Ankur Desai, and from the team. Enjoy your day.
13: We're glad to have you with us here on the BBC World Service. 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
14: Hundreds of activists on board a Gaza aid flotilla are facing deportation from Israel after their treatment in detention sparked condemnation in Israel and around the world. Also, NASA's new telescope. How will it change our understanding of the universe?
13: That's followed by The Inquiry. This week they're exploring if Himalayan glaciers are facing a tipping point.
15: 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And yet later on in the season, when they need the water the most, it's not there anymore.
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17: Hello, I'm Claudia Hammond. Health Check is coming up after the news. We'll have the latest on the outbreak of Ebola in the DRC, and we'll ask whether cuts to international aid are hampering efforts to control its spread. And here's something really clever: reading people's brainwaves in order to help those with hearing difficulties to pick out the voice they want to listen to in a noisy room. Plus, how would you fancy a pre-consultation with an AI avatar before your consultation with a real-life doctor?
18: BBC News with Govinda Gill. The first case of Ebola has been confirmed in rebel-held territory in the Eastern Democratic Republic of Congo. The M23 armed group announced a positive test in the city of Bukavu. There are concerns that insecurity will hamper the emergency response. Italy's called for EU sanctions against Israel's security minister over the treatment of detained Gaza flotilla activists. More than 20 countries have condemned Israel after a video showed Itamar Ben-Gvir taunting the activists. Pakistan's military commanders reported to be visiting Iran to mediate in peace negotiations with the United States. Iranian state media said Asim Munir would continue consultations with senior officials. The Philippines Justice Department has ordered the arrest of a senator wanted by the International Criminal Court over the killing of drug users. Ronald De La Rosa disappeared last week after a shooting incident inside the Senate. Asian markets have surged on the back of strong tech results. They've been boosted by renewed optimism in the AI sector. China has expressed support for Cuba's sovereignty in the face of a US pressure campaign. The statement follows US murder charges against the veteran Cuban leader Raul Castro. Ghana says there's been a delay in the repatriation of hundreds of its citizens from South Africa. They've asked to come home after anti-immigration protests and intimidation. Net migration to Britain has fallen by half over the past year, dropping to its lowest level since 2012, apart from during the COVID pandemic. Immigration rules have been tightened as the issue continues to dominate political debate. Researchers have published the first scientific evidence of beluga whales recognising themselves in mirrors. The study, conducted over 20 years, suggests that marine mammals have a high level of self-awareness. BBC News.
17: Hello and welcome to Health Check from the BBC. I'm Claudia Hammond, here for the next half an hour with the latest on global health. And it certainly has been a busy week in the world of health, with the Ebola outbreak in the Democratic Republic of Congo and Uganda. We'll have the latest on that in a moment. And something really clever, a way of helping people with hearing difficulties to hear what's happening in a noisy room when lots of conversations are going on at once.
19: Another metal worker. I don't think the last one did a great job.
20: Some of our favorite dessert cakes. I wanted to show you this new bread.
17: Reading people's minds to see which conversation they want to focus on and then boosting the volume. And to help me today, I have BBC reporter Laura Foster. How are you?
21: Hi, Claudia. I'm well, thank you.
17: And what do you have for us today?
21: So I want to talk to you today about this asthma drug, which we knew was effective, but is now proving effective for even more people, thanks to new research. And I want to talk to you about the cancer patients who are now seeing an AI doctor as well as their regular one.
17: Yeah, interesting to hear about that one. Well, we are starting with Ebola. And as you've probably heard in the news, the outbreak in the Democratic Republic of Congo has been declared a public health emergency of international concern by the World Health Organization. Now, as we record this on Wednesday, in addition to 51 confirmed cases in DRC and 2 in Uganda, there are at least 600 more suspected cases and 139 suspected deaths in the DRC and 1 in Uganda. Now, some believe these figures are an underestimate and will continue rising. Shortly, we'll be hearing how cuts to international aid to Africa from many countries are making the situation harder to tackle. But before that, Laura, can you remind us exactly what Ebola is?
21: So Ebola is a rare but deadly disease, and it's caused by a virus. Now, normally Ebola infects animals, but it can cross over into humans. It takes between 2 and 21 days for you to experience the symptoms of Ebola. So if you contract it, you'll first of all feel a bit flu-like, fever, headaches, tiredness. This can progress to vomiting, diarrhea, and eventually lead to organ failure. And as I said earlier, people are dying. Ebola outbreaks have been happening for decades. But what's happening right now is we're seeing a particular species of Ebola called the Bundibugyo species. This hasn't been seen for a decade, so in a way it feels like it's new, but we've seen it before. But last time there was an outbreak, it killed a third of those who were infected. And it's worrying because we don't have an approved vaccine for this species, and there is no treatment for this species specifically. So all that healthcare workers can do is manage the symptoms, and in order for us to give people the best chance of survival possible, it really depends on how quickly someone can get medical attention and how good that medical care is.
17: Well, Emery Makameno is the BBC's reporter in Kinshasa, and he outlined what's happening on the ground in parts of Ituri province in the northeast of the country.
2: Mongwalu, which is the epicentre of this Bundibugyo outbreak, is a rural area and a mining area. And there, in particular, the people were rather going to churches or spiritual healers instead of seeking medical attentions. And that's where the largest number of dead have been recorded. There's, of course, the disbelief that it is really serious, and that's what the authorities need to convince. And the disease has spread as far from Mongwalu as in Goma, the capital city of the Eastern DRC, one of the largest cities in the Eastern DRC, Butembo, and also in Bunia. So these are densely populated, and it only making this a little bit concerning.
17: To add to this, there's justified fear among medical staff that the lack of protective equipment leaves them at risk of contracting Ebola themselves. Heather Kerr is country director for the International Rescue Committee in the DRC, and she told Health Check what her staff have seen.
3: The situation in two towns are really affected by the outbreak, so that's Mongwalu and Rampara. There aren't many health teams in the health centres because they're all so scared, because they don't have protective equipment for them to treat patients. And there are so many patients coming in, and they're obviously, quite rightly, frightened of catching Ebola. So it's one of the huge needs to start with is PPE, personal protection equipment. We as IRC have provided some in Bunia, so for government health workers, and obviously some for our staff, but the bulk of it is going for government health workers. And WHO have sent in PPE, but there's not nearly enough of it. As you can imagine, with an outbreak like this, you need so much equipment and you have to change it all the time once you've treated patients. That's a massive need at the moment. So I think everybody's looking at how they can get more in. I think what's really important also is to get people working in the communities, to get the community themselves to be talking to their people. So senior leaders in the community talking to their communities and explaining what Ebola is and what they need to do. The governor himself hopefully will really engage with people in the town of Bunia just to say, you know, what's needed. Because as I say, these very simple things will help. The hand washing and everything. If you don't get information, then you're even more scared. So I just think the right information is really what's needed.
17: To get a wider assessment of the current picture, I spoke to Professor Trudy Lang, who's head of the Global Health Network at Oxford University, and she works closely with colleagues in the DRC.
22: One of the most dangerous situations is when people come for treatment and care and it's not possible to isolate them and protect the healthcare workers, but also other patients, of course, and especially when there's a long wait for diagnostics and we don't really know whether they have Ebola or not. And so getting people into isolation safely is really important. And so that means special places to keep these patients and care for them, and give them the supportive therapy that will make a difference, but also obviously PPE for the healthcare workers is absolutely vital.
17: Have you been able to see much of what's happening on the ground from here in the UK?
22: Well, yes, I work with a team of government scientists in the DRC, and they sent me a WhatsApp video sadly showing exactly what's happening, that patients are waiting in clinics to try and receive treatment and they're with their loved ones. And we saw a very distressing image yesterday of a patient who was really clearly very unwell, and you could see there was some bleeding, and he's potentially perhaps a wife or mother was with him and wiping away the blood, which is, you know, absolutely tragic to see. And just it sums it all up, really, because there was a very sick and frightened young man and a very vulnerable carer doing what they do because they're obviously very concerned for their loved one, but wiping away the blood with their hands. So, you know, exactly what the risk is for transmission and what the health education campaigns we need to tackle, and sitting in quite a busy outpatient clinic with other patients around them.
17: So it could easily pass on to other people. And that's where you see how easy it is for it to pass on if people don't have the right conditions to be in.
22: Yeah, I mean, it's really about those carers that are in that close contact. And that's why it's healthcare workers and family members and carers and the women. It's much less transmissible than, say, COVID. It's, you know, you've got to have direct contact with these blood products, and then it enters through a cuts or your eyes or mouth or something. And so seeing a carer be literally wiping away the blood is exactly where there's a huge level of risk.
17: Yeah, yes, absolutely. The first case in this new outbreak was a nurse who developed symptoms on April 24th, so almost a month ago. Now the WHO has defined this outbreak as a public health emergency of international concern. Why has that happened a month on? Why the concern right now?
22: Yeah, so it's always really hard to pinpoint how many cases there are at this early stage because this has happened in such a region. And the other point is that its diagnostics are really hard. So the early tests were negative because they used the old PCR platform, or the existing PCR platform that was designed primarily for the Zaire species. This is a different species to Zaire, and actually a very old species that was been around for a long time, but hasn't occurred that often. So the old tests were sensitive for the more common Zaire strain. This older strain could come up with false negatives because they need to adjust the testing platform to be sensitive to the new strain that is causing this infection.
17: And what does it mean now that it's a public health emergency of international concern? What does that actually mean in practice?
22: It's really good that WHO have done this and have done it quite early. And the reasons they've done it and why it's important is because of exactly what we were just talking about, that it's really not clear just how widespread this outbreak is and how many people are infected. So really do need to mobilise on that testing and finding out just how widespread it is. And then the other two points that are layered onto that are this need for community education and engagement to really understand people's perception and how their behaviours and practices can be changed to stop spread, but also to get people to come forward for treatment. And the third thing, of course, for this particular species, we don't have a vaccine yet. And so really what this does of announcing the public health emergency concern is that this can really galvanise collaboration and a global action to support this local response on all of those three areas.
17: Since COVID, there's been talk of developing vaccines within 100 days. Is that a kind of time frame that could be possible?
22: Yeah, and I think because we're not at a standing start with this one as well, remembering. And so we do have Ebola vaccines in existence. So actually swapping out the surface protein, running the manufacturing, the testing should make this relatively feasible. And then implementation. And this is what we've seen, you know, even with the Mpox outbreak now, we really haven't got the vaccines everywhere they've needed to be. It's still there, you know, it's still circulating and we're still having changes in transmission and a real concern, even though, you know, that was a public health emergency of concern a couple of years ago. We're not out of the woods in any way with the Mpox outbreak. So I think good that WHO have gone early on this, and this will really galvanise the vaccine response. But it needs to go right through to making sure it's taken up everywhere it's needed and gets into the most remote communities.
17: Yeah, and is that one of the difficulties? Because the first deaths have been in Ituri province in eastern DRC, and this is an area where there's lots of displaced people. It's also on the border with Uganda and South Sudan. Does all of that make containing the outbreak more challenging?
22: Absolutely, and we've heard of cases already that are in Goma, I've got colleagues whose family are there. It's a really difficult place. There's lots of political unrest and it's just layers on the complexity. There's definitely experience on our side with this and we really know how to contain Ebola and there's been some really effective programs on previous outbreaks. If everything can happen in the way it should in this very difficult landscape, then you know it should be containable if all the right parts can come into play.
17: Will the recent cuts that they've been to overseas aid by the US and also other countries have an impact on this?
22: There's no doubt it's impacting everything that happens behind the scenes. When you have outbreaks like this, it's all around collaboration. You hear all the time it's announced as being a public health emergency of concern to support collaboration and get everybody to work together. And if you think about all the things that need to happen to prevent further spread and stop these outbreaks. But even we talk about pandemic preparedness and being ahead so that people have got the competence to just respond. There's so many moving parts behind to train people, to get the methods and the tools and the resources to them. And so many of us working in this field all work together very closely to do this, but we've all suffered from these cutbacks. There's definitely a lot less support around than there was by far, and it's really challenging.
17: Professor Trudy Lang, Laura is still with me. Now, there's been a call for more testing of drugs with underrepresented groups after a study of Black African Americans, smokers and people with complex health conditions in the US showed that an asthma drug led to 70% fewer asthma attacks in people with severe asthma. So, Laura, what was the drug that this new trial was looking at?
21: So the drug in question is tezepelumab. And it's not something that you take when you're having breathing problems all of a sudden. This is something that you have an injection with once a month, and it helps prevent those severe asthma attacks from happening in the future. It basically stops this protein which wreaks havoc in your airways from doing what it wants to do, and it reduces the swelling and inflammation, meaning you're less likely to have an attack.
17: So when you say severe asthma, what kind of symptoms would people have?
21: So severe asthma, if you have it, it means your asthma is hard to control. You're likely to be going to the emergency department a lot. You're talking about people who need a high dose of treatment in order to keep things under control. And even then, you're still having symptoms that are bad. You're still having symptoms very often.
17: And are the numbers of people with asthma on the rise?
21: So in recent decades, yes, the number of people suffering with asthma has increased. It's thought that about 363 million people around the world suffer with asthma, and it's caused, well, nearly 500,000 deaths.
17: And why was this new trial done when this is a drug that is already approved for use and being used in some places?
21: Yes, so we know it works well in clinical controlled settings, but what the researchers wanted to do is they wanted to take a group of people who are more representative of the wonderful world we live in, a more diverse group of participants. So they recruited 286 adults and adolescents into the study. They were treated with tezepelumab for just a year. And what they found is that the patients had 70% fewer asthma attacks, severe asthma attacks, with the tezepelumab. And this was a benefit that was they saw in all the different subgroups that they'd recruited. So we're talking about people who are smokers. We're talking about people who have asthma and COPD, as well as teenagers and Black and African-American patients. And these are all groups that you don't usually see very much in clinical trials.
17: Are there side effects, though, of this drug?
21: Well, so previous studies have found side effects. People have reported joint stiffness, for example, body temperature. It's still a relatively new drug, so we're still learning a lot about it, and that's why so much research is still going into the effects it has on people, both short-term and long-term.
17: Now, the clinical professor of medicine who led the research has called for more clinical trials involving diverse groups. Why doesn't that happen already? It would kind of seem obvious you need to do that.
21: Yes, and I think in defence of researchers everywhere, they are trying, particularly now, more than they have done in the past. Sometimes the barriers are for safety reasons. For instance, when you're trying to test whether a drug works, you don't necessarily want to give it to someone who's pregnant because you don't know if the drug works and you don't know what effects it might have. When you do a clinical trial, you really want the focus to be on the drug. And so you try and recruit a bunch of people who are very healthy and don't have too many health complications. But that's not the reason why groups taking part in these trials aren't as diverse as we want them to be. There are lots of systemic and historical reasons and barriers that mean certain groups aren't very willing to come forward. They can't afford to get to where the research is being done, that sort of thing. And that's why it's really important that researchers and health organisations take this initiative to go out and find people who are feel comfortable to take part, so that we can have data that reflects the population we want it to help.
17: Thanks for that, Laura. You are listening to Health Check from the BBC, and I'm Claudia Hammond. Now, I love the idea of this next innovation to help people with hearing difficulties to distinguish between different voices in a noisy room. And it relies on reading people's brainwaves. To find out more, I spoke to Nima Mezgarani, Associate Professor at the Zuckerman Institute at Columbia University in New York. Now, it's all based on something that's been researched in psychology for many decades now, called the cocktail party effect. And he told me what it is.
0: When we go to a noisy place, like a crowded place, like a cocktail party, usually there are many different conversations around us. And we have this amazing ability to focus our attention on one of these conversations and ignore everything else. And at the moment notice, we can switch our attention to something, somebody else. So our attention is very dynamic, and what we want to listen to changes over time.
17: Yeah, so we have the power to decide what it is we're going to listen to. And why is it that people using hearing aids can have real difficulties when there are loads of conversations going around or sounds happening? Sometimes people talk about how difficult it is in a restaurant or a bar, say.
0: You know, the current hearing aids that we have are amplifiers. They amplify all the sounds around you, and they don't know who you want to listen to. So they don't know what conversation is signal, what conversation is noise. And by amplifying everybody, they are really not able to help people who are struggling with perception in these sort of situations.
17: So you are developing some new hearing technology where people's brains can actually control which bit the hearing aid amplifies, if you like. What has this been able to achieve?
0: Yeah, so this is based on some basic science work that we did a while ago. And by looking at people's brain and by just tracking their brain waves, we realize that you're able to decode who the person wants to focus on. So if the person is in an environment, multiple conversation is happening, if you look at the brain of the listener, and if you look at their brainwaves and how it goes up and down with the voices around them, we see that it's in sync. It synchronizes with the conversation that they want to focus on. And that gives us a signature. And you know, by decoding that signature, we are able to decode who the person wants to listen to. And using that information, then we can selectively amplify that one conversation and maybe suppress the other conversations that are noise to that listener at that time.
17: This sounds amazing. It's almost as if you're reading the person's mind to see what it is they want to focus on. How have you been able to test it?
0: Yeah, so for testing this, we worked with epilepsy patients. So they are in the hospital for neurosurgical reasons. They have electrodes implanted in their brain purely for medical reasons. And we basically present them by two conversations, and we ask them to focus on one conversation and then switch to the other conversation. And by monitoring their brainwave in real time, we are able to edit the acoustic scene. So we basically change the volume of the conversations according to what we see in their brain. In that way, you know, if they pay attention to one conversation, that can become louder. We tested their comprehension, and we showed that their comprehension score goes up when the system is on. And by monitoring their pupil, we could also monitor their listening effort. And we also see when the system is on, their listening effort goes down, which means it becomes easier for them to follow this conversation in noise. They were also able to switch attention so they don't get stuck on that conversation, you know, because we modify it. But they're able to switch attention, and that changes also the brain waves, and that in effect changes the sound that they hear.
17: And I guess that's what people would want to be able to do in real life, because we switch from one thing to another and then maybe back again if we decide something else is interesting. We're constantly kind of flitting around with our attention. And we can play part of one of the experiments that you did with the neurosurgical patients, and we can have a listen to that now.
19: Call another metal worker. I don't think the last one did a great job.
20: Some of our favorite dessert cakes. I wanted to show you this new bread.
17: So we can hear two overlapping conversations there, but sometimes it seems to focus more on one of them and sometimes more on the other. Can you talk us through what's happening there?
0: So in this experiment, this volunteer is listening to two overlapping conversations, one on each side. On the right, they're talking about bread, and on the left, they're talking about repairs.
4: It smells so sweet. I don't know whether to be happy or not. I was trying to cut out all bread.
5: What would make you think he did a bad job?
19: Well, I am not a repair woman myself, so I'm not sure if my opinion is valid. That being said,
0: the volunteer focuses attention on the right conversation, and the system that is controlled by his brain activity notices and adjusts the volume by amplifying the people talking about bread. We then ask him to switch focus to the left conversation, and the system notices and turn up the people talking about repairs.
17: And what was the response from these patients who were trying out this technology? What did they make of it?
0: Yeah, I mean, we got responses ranging from, this sounds like science fiction, this would help people with hearing loss. One of our patients called the research dope and said that, you know, if her uncle had this technology, you know, it would have changed his life. So overall, the patient response was very overwhelmingly positive. And this was very valuable because these are the first people who actually are trying this technology.
17: Now, when you look at the videos of the people, of course, their heads are bandaged up and then there are a load of electrodes and a load of wires coming out of one part of their skull. So, of course, that means it's quite invasive at this stage. What would need to be done for this to be able to be used by people with hearing problems?
0: Yeah, so this question of what level of invasiveness is necessary to get a signal that is good enough for this sort of system, because, you know, this has to be accurate and it has to be fast. So we wanted to establish a benchmark, and that's the reason that we use, this sort of invasive electrodes that gives us a very good resolution and signal fidelity. But, you know, that also provides us with a paradigm that now we can ask, you know, can we achieve the same goal using minimally invasive electrodes or non-invasive electrodes? That is a question that has to be answered.
17: If you can find a way to make this less invasive but still really effective, what kind of difference could this make to people with hearing difficulties?
0: Oh, I think it would be quite extraordinary. You know, hearing loss leads to a lot of other issues, right? It leads to Alzheimer's, it leads to social isolation. For people who are suffering from severe hearing loss, I think this will be quite life-changing. But I also want to mention that the volunteers that we had in our study, they had normal hearing. And in our work also, we have simulated this sort of scenario and have given it to a lot of people with normal hearing and with hearing loss. And what we see is that subjectively, both groups prefer to have the system on. So in a way, even people who don't have hearing loss, you know, maybe because listening in crowded places is just tiring. You know, it requires a lot of effort. And even for them, this might be able to give them some kind of an augmented hearing, you know, the same way that the binoculars can give people supervision, even if they don't have any vision loss.
17: Nima Mescarani. Now, Laura, you have another high-tech invention for us, this time for patients with cancer, involving a kind of pre-consultation with an AI avatar before your actual consultation with a real doctor. How does this work?
21: Well, let's start with what an avatar is. So if you play a video game, you have an avatar, because that is a visual representation of yourself in a virtual environment. But here we're talking about AI avatars. And what that means is they're more autonomous, they speak, they interact, and they learn. So in this setting, you've got an AI avatar, looks like a doctor, sounds like a doctor, will talk to you about your radiation treatment options.
17: On a screen, presumably. I mean, it's not looking like a doctor in the room.
21: No. So what they did is they said, well, if you find out that you've got cancer, that's a huge thing to deal with. You can't even begin to put into words what that feels like. So when you go in for your first doctor's appointment, not only are you coming to terms with your diagnosis, but then you're being given a lot of information about what the next steps might be. And so what they wanted to try is, well, if we present the information first in this form, might that make the conversation that the doctor then has with you that little bit more productive? So they took just under 1,500 patients. Some of them watched an educational video and some of them watched the AI avatar talk them through their situation.
17: So what did they find? Did they like the AI avatar or not?
21: Yes, it seems like they did, which you might not have guessed. I don't think I would have hypothesized that. So the patients who watched the personalized AI avatar videos, they showed a better understanding of what their treatment plan was going to be. They felt like they could engage more with deciding what kind of radiation treatment they want to have and how it happens. And they also said they were less stressed by it compared to those who watched the standard educational videos. So this new sort of personalized approach seemed to work for the patients, but the theory is it could actually help the doctors because their time is spent more efficiently. Their appointment will be shorter. Their appointment can address the patient's specific questions.
17: I guess what's clever about this is that you still get to see the real doctor as well. Yes. You get this almost as an extra.
21: Yeah, we're not talking about replacing doctors, real doctors. This is a complementary thing. This is about having two doctors instead of one. It's just one of them isn't quite the same as the other.
17: Not quite a real doctor, yes. Well, thank you so much, Laura Foster, for joining us for Health Check today. And thanks to the producers, Jonathan Blackwell and Claire Salisbury, and our studio engineers today, Mary Stone and Sarah Hockley. 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I'm Claudia Hammond. Bye for now.

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Revival, revival, revival. The Fountain of Life Catholic Evangelical Outreach cordially invites you to a three-day revival. Theme: The Transforming Power of the Resurrection, taken in the Holy Scriptures in the book of Philippians, chapter 3, verse 10. Ministering: Reverend Father John Mendy. Date: Thursday 21st to Saturday 23rd of May 2026 at St. Teresa's Parish Church, Canifin. Time: 6 p.m. daily. Come and be blessed. Jesus is Lord. Revival, revival, revival. The Fountain of Life Catholic Evangelical Outreach newly invites the Senyeti Fan Bunyo Am Revival. Tembi moi, weche kudole dekaleku. 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

Revival, revival, revival. The Fountain of Life Catholic Evangelical Outreach cordially invites you to a three-day revival theme, The Transforming Power of the Resurrection, taken in the Holy Scriptures in the book of Philippians, chapter 3, verse 10. Ministering, Reverend Father John Mendy, date, Thursday 21st to Saturday 23rd of May 2026, at St. Teresa's Parish Church, Canifin. Time, 6 p.m. daily. Come and be blessed. Jesus is Lord. Revival, revival, revival. The Fountain of Life Catholic Evangelical Outreach newly invites the Senyeti Fan Bunyo Am Revival. Tembi moi, weche kudole dekaleku. 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Kijite nyani moi. Reverend Father John Mendy. Besbi arhamisla. Nyar fuki fan akbena. Basandi. Nyar fuki fan agnyata chiweri me atum 2026 bi. Nyung kwa de fechi St. Teresa's Parish Church, Canifin. Watu bijuram beni watu bespunekala. 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Yesu modi borombi.

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1: Mr. Kunari and Mrs. Hannah Umi Jane Kunari and family, the late is Madin Abindaw's family, Mr. and Mrs. Alfred Silva and family, Mr. and Mrs. William Silva and family, Miss Cecilia Wickstrom Silva and family, Mr. Alkali Jaju, the descendants of the Shaw and Romaine family, the family of the late Mrs. Mary Brown Medza, the family of the late Salinjai Fowlis, the Fraser family, numerous friends and relatives in the Gambia and abroad. Regret to announce the passing of Miss Josephine Harriet George, commonly known as Seju George, daughter of the late Hannah Echo Brown George and late Ato Reginald George of blessed memory, was called home on Friday, 8 May 2026, after a brief illness. Funeral arrangements are as follows. Wakekeeping will be Christ 2026 from 6 p.m. to 8 p.m. The B at her home on the Kotu Manjai Road from 11 a.m. to 1 p.m. Funeral service at the St. Mary's Cathedral Banjo on 26 May 2026 at 2 p.m. Condolences will be received after the burial at the St. Mary's Cathedral Hall in Banjo. May her gentle soul rest in peace and rise in glory.

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7: BBC World Service. I'm Nkechi Obonna in Nairobi with Focus on Africa. In northern Mali, separatist group Azawad Liberation Front has resurfaced with renewed attacks against the military. Who are they and what's their motive?
8: This group came last year and formed an alliance with a group that is claiming to fight for Islam called Nasratul Islam wal Muslimin, which is an Al-Qaeda affiliate.
7: And Ghana's lawmakers mull over law introducing a compulsory DNA test to combat widespread paternity fraud in the country.
9: We feel that this bill is actually going to as well help the women so that any man who impregnates a woman would automatically take responsibility and perform their duties as the people who impregnated the woman.
7: That's all on the BBC Tonight in Focus. First, the news.
10: I'm Debbie Russ with the BBC News. The first case of Ebola has been confirmed in rebel-held territory in eastern Congo's South Kivu province. M23 rebels say tests showed a positive case. Emery Makumeno is in Kinshasa.
11: The M23 rebels have issued a statement saying that a 28-year-old, without mentioning the gender, died in the village of Miti Moresa, which is only about 20 kilometers north of the main city of Bukavu in South Kivu. They say they buried him using safe burial protocols and they did not have enough time to confirm whether the person died of Ebola, but he had symptoms related to Ebola.
10: U.S. border authorities have ordered an Air France flight to the United States to divert to Canada because a person from Congo was allowed to board in error. The agency said it took decisive action to stop the flight reaching Detroit. The U.S. is restricting entry for those without U.S. passports who were in the region. More than 20 countries have condemned Israel after its national security minister posted a video showing detained Gaza flotilla activists being roughly treated and put in stress positions while he taunts them. Many have demanded answers from Israeli ambassadors. Italy is urging the EU to sanction Itamar Ben-Gvir, saying he violated basic human rights. Yolan Nell reports from Jerusalem.
12: Israel's prime minister and other members of his cabinet have criticised the minister's conduct. He's shown taunting detainees while they kneel with their heads touching the floor and their hands tied behind their backs. A lawyer for the Israeli NGO Adullah, which gave legal support to the activists, told the BBC they'd endured more severe treatment than others who joined recent flotillas. Israel denies any breaches of international law. 1 week after they set sail from Turkey, most of the activists are being sent back there by plane.
10: Air France and the manufacturer Airbus have been convicted of corporate manslaughter for the crash 17 years ago of an airliner flying from Rio de Janeiro to Paris that killed 228 people. Hugh Schofield reports.
13: This is a big reversal for the two companies, and though the fine they've been given is mainly symbolic, the conviction is a severe blow to their reputations. Flight AF 447 went down in stormy weather in the mid-Atlantic, killing all on board. Analysis of flight recorders showed that speed sensors, so-called pitot tubes, on the outside of the plane had frozen up, giving the crew confusing data and prompting a series of disastrous decisions. At the first trial, the court decided that human error by the pilots was primarily at fault, but that has now been overruled, with Air France being blamed for not giving proper training to pilots and Airbus blamed for underestimating the vulnerability of the pitot tubes.
10: BBC News. Africa, heavily reliant on fuel imports from the Middle East, is increasingly feeling a financial pinch from the Gulf crisis. Several Nigerian airlines have doubled fares to take account of rising global jet fuel prices. While rising operating costs have long plagued the airline sector there, the recent surge in jet fuel costs is now affecting its overall viability. The leaders of Russia and Belarus have observed joint nuclear drills spanning land, sea and air. Russia says the three-day exercise mobilised 64,000 troops and more than 200 missile launches. The Belarusian president, Alexander Lukashenko, described the nuclear-capable missiles as a machine he'd dreamt about for a long time. President Putin affirmed that nuclear weapons remained a last resort. Scientists in the United States say they found the first strong evidence that beluga whales can recognise themselves in mirrors, marking a major breakthrough in understanding animal intelligence, Gigi Ahn reports.
14: The findings are based on footage and observations collected more than 20 years ago, which researchers have now analysed and published for the first time. The study followed four female beluga whales as they interacted with mirrors inside their aquarium habitat. Scientists observed behaviours linked to self-recognition, including blowing bubbles, stretching, and repeatedly positioning themselves in front of the glass. One whale also passed the mark test, a key experiment in animal cognition, by deliberately inspecting a temporary mark placed on her body. The results suggest belugas may possess a level of self-awareness. Thought to be unique to humans. Only a

0: there and welcome to Focus on Africa. I am Nkechi Ogbonna in Nairobi. In Mali, separatist group Azawad Liberation Front have renewed attacks in the northern part of the country with the aim of creating an independent Tuareg state.
1: The Tuareg rebels under the Azawad Liberation Front do not have international backers, as we know. What they do have is local legitimacy and territorial roots, and they claim to be fighting for the Arabs that are in northern Mali in order for them to have their autonomous state.
0: And in Ghana, some lawmakers are considering a bill to introduce compulsory DNA testing to combat the increase in paternity fraud cases.
2: You know, some kids, they go to school and their colleagues will tell them, look, this is not your father. You don't even look alike and all of that. And these children as well go through emotional trauma. So we feel it is time for us as a nation to come together so that we can be able to determine the father of a child.
0: It's Thursday, May 21st. Over the past few weeks, Mali has seen a series of violent attacks from a militant group, Azawad Liberation Front, also known as FLA. Azawad is a self-declared autonomous region in northern Mali, proclaimed during the 2012 Malian Civil War. The group was a short-lived insurgent movement that fought for the ethnic Tuaregs to be an independent state, agitations that date back to the early 1900s, according to historians. In recent weeks, the FLA, in coordination with Al-Qaeda affiliate Janim militants, have taken over several towns and cities in Mali. In some social media videos, the group can be seen standing on the Kidala roundabout near the National Youth Camp, the Al-Erchad Mosque, and a newly inaugurated petrol station in northern Mali. They fire shots into the air to celebrate their takeover of the city. They continue to invade other cities with little to no resistance. Scores of people have been killed in these attacks, including Mali's defense minister, Sadio Camara, and his family. The FLA have accused Mali's military junta of using cluster bombs in a series of airstrikes conducted in Kidal and Timbuktu regions since the beginning of May. They say the attacks have had devastating consequences on civilians, including children. Malian authorities are yet to respond to these claims. So who are the FLA and what's behind their alliance with Janim militants? Here is my conversation with Bulama Bukarti, a geopolitics and security expert.
1: So there are two main groups that are behind the latest attacks in Mali. First is the group that is called the Azawad Liberation Front, which was a group formed in November 2024 from the various Azawad Liberation groups that have existed for decades. This group came last year and formed an allegiance with a group that is claiming to fight for Islam called Nasratul Islam wal Muslimin, which is an Al-Qaeda affiliate. This is a marriage of convenience. The two groups have common enemy, which is the Malian government, but they do not have a common project. The Azawad Liberation Front struggles to establish a separatist state for the Tuareg Arabs, while the Al-Qaeda affiliate Janim claims to be fighting for Islam in order to establish an Islamic state. But one of them brings local legitimacy and local roots. That's the Azawad Liberation Front, while Janim provides firepower and operational expertise needed to challenge the state. So the two of them came together and they formed this alliance last year, and that is the group that has been fighting in northern Mali in particular, or in the whole of the country now, including Bamako, since last month.
0: Are they backed by any group in particular?
1: The Janim is backed by Al-Qaeda. It is an Al-Qaeda affiliate that has been operating in the Sahel for more than 10 years now and has fighters from across the region, not just in the Sahel, but also in places like Algeria, Libya, and other places where Al-Qaeda has operatives. The Tuareg rebels under the Azawad Liberation Front do not have international backers, as we know. But like I said, what they do have is local legitimacy.

0: Sea and territorial routes, and they claim to be fighting for the Arabs that are in northern Mali in order for them to have their autonomous state. So the Malian government made three mistakes. That's the Malian military junta made three mistakes after taking over from the civilian administration. Number one, they expelled the French and United Nations troops that have been trying to keep peace in the Sahel and replaced them with Wagner and later the Afrika Korps, which did not have the capacity or even the political will to fight. For example, there were around 13,000 UN and French troops, which were then replaced by around 1,000 Afrika Korps. In fact, it was 800, which was later then increased to 1,000. And the report is now that there are about 2,000. So they don't have the capacity. They do not have the basic equipment to fight these kinds of groups. The second mistake made by the Bamako government under the military was they cancelled the Algiers Accords, which was an agreement entered in 2015 between the Azawad Liberation Groups and the Malian government to include the Tuareg Arabs in government and also give autonomy to northern Mali. That was cancelled by the military junta, and they started attacking the Azawad groups in January of 2014. And these three mistakes, cancelling the accord, expelling the troops with the French and United Nations troops without any replacement, and starting to attack the Azawad groups, led to this alliance between the Azawad and the Jenim, which then led to the current onslaught we see on the government.
1: Now, this is very dynamic because apart from Jenim and this Azawad rebel group, we also have ISWAP, the Islamic State West Africa province, operating in the region. Now, how different is Jenim and Azawad from ISWAP and its ideology?
0: Yeah, I mean, you make an interesting point because Jenim and Azawad are exploiting a security situation that is already dire on the ground. Because like you said, there is the Islamic State Greater Sahara province, which was operating under the Islamic State West Africa province, which is also attacking in those trio-region between Niger, Mali, and Burkina Faso. And even Jenim itself also operates in Niger and Burkina Faso. So it is not just operating in Mali. And therefore, it is an escalation of a security situation that we saw before the military took over in all of the three countries. But then when they took over, the lethality of these attacks increased. Remember that the military in all of these three countries, when they took over from the civilian administrations, they cited the failure of the democratically elected governments of the countries to provide security as their reason for taking over. But what they did not remember perhaps was that they as the military had the primary responsibility to provide security, but they failed to do that under the democratically elected government, even though their duty was only to provide security at the time. They are also struggling to administer the country and at the same time provide security. And that is why the situation in Mali has the potential of escalating to Niger and Burkina Faso. And if Mali falls, as it is likely, then Niger and Burkina Faso will be next, and the whole of the Sahel region may become a hydra-headed security monster, more than even what it is now.
1: Doomsday lies ahead from what you say, Bukharti. But how impactful have these attacks been in Bamako and neighboring communities? Have they affected communities in any way?
0: Definitely, they have affected communities in a big way. You remember that the attacks since the 15th of April this year were launched in places like Bamako, Kati, which houses the barracks where the president himself stays, and places like Savare and Mofti. And we know that some of these places like Kidal and Gao were taken over by the armed groups and the Russian troops withdrew. We also know that the Minister of Defense was killed and the intelligence head was injured. But what then followed was an attempted onslaught by the military government to flush out these fighters, and increased onslaught by the fighters to take over more territory and also to blockade Bamako, the capital. And that led to huge humanitarian crisis, increased displacement of civilians, killing some civilians, and also lack of basic amenities, basic supplies in areas of Mali, including the capital, Bamako. And that is partly because the armed groups clearly spelled out that they were going to blockade Bamako and to stop anything from going into Bamako, except that later they said they would allow medical supplies and allow people who may need urgent medical help to access that. And this, of course, is an attempt by them to win over the civilian population. And that is why they have wielded huge power in northern Mali even before this situation unfolded, because the civilians did not see them as enemies. And that is making the situation even more difficult for the Malian government.
1: Right now, Bulama, it's difficult to understand why the insecurity issues in Mali are escalating. First of all, it's being run by a military junta that took over power, like you say, and accusing democratic government for failing to tackle the insecurity issues. What exactly is the military might of Mali?
0: Mali has a very weak military might, simply because they do not have the finance and logistics to finance these kinds of operations. Remember that they were being held by the United Nations and the French troops, which they expelled. They then exited the ECOWAS and they formed a military coalition between the three countries that they call Sahel Alliance. But they did not fund this alliance. The military operations never kicked off because there was no funding, there was no logistics. And like I said, the government itself is now divided in terms of its attention. It wants to administer, they want to serve as politicians, as leaders, and also they want to fight. And so what they have ended up doing in Mali is just channeling all the security resources they have to regime security, to protecting themselves rather than protecting the country. And that then gave the armed groups, Jenim and the Azawad Liberation Front, freedom of movement in northern Mali.
1: Bulama, just before I let you go, if these insecurity issues persist, what do you foresee happening to Mali, the established government there led by the military junta, and its neighboring Burkina Faso and Niger? Could there be a wider implication on the wider Sahel region?
0: Definitely. In Mali first, we saw when they attacked in April 25, we saw a window into what they are imagining. They are already imagining themselves as the new government in Mali. And possibly they were inspired by the Taliban in Afghanistan, because what they did was they issued a statement calling on Russia to stay neutral and for Russia to become their ally if they became the government. So they want to take over the government in Mali. And Mali is at a serious threat of falling unless something urgent is done by the partners they alienated when the military took over power. And if Mali falls, then Niger will be in a serious danger, and so will Burkina Faso. But it can even be wider, because we know that these groups operating in the Sahel are already operating in northwestern Nigeria. And we know that there is a corridor between the Sahel and northwestern Nigeria that they can easily travel through. And so it can become a wider West Africa crisis unless this situation is tackled as soon as possible.
1: Many thanks to Bulama Bukarti, a geopolitics and security expert. This is Focus on Africa from the BBC World Service. Paternity testing is becoming an increasingly common topic of discussion across parts of Africa, particularly in countries such as Nigeria, Kenya, Ghana, and Malawi, driven by growing concerns over paternity fraud and the increasing accessibility of DNA technology. If you remember, we recently had a conversation about this. Here's a little of what it sounded like when we spoke to Peter Gumba, a Nairobi-based laboratory technologist who regularly conducts DNA tests for clients and decided to carry one out for himself and two children he believed to be his.
2: The report says if you are the father, it says, let's say Peter Gomba, samples generated for Peter Gomba and a certain child, Peter Gomba matches 99.9%.
1: Okay.
2: It says you are included. That's a match. Okay. But when it's a mismatch, it's written you are excluded. I was also excluded from being the biological father.
1: No way.
2: After five years.
1: And this child was five.
2: Yeah,
1: so you had been the father for 5 years.
2: Yes.
1: And then the day you decide to do a DNA test, out of curiosity, not like you were suspecting anything at all.
2: Nothing.
1: It turns out you're not.
2: Yes. So at that point, I was like, now I have a daughter. Now, you know, the daughter, I was like, now I need to be serious. I need to go. Just go and check the sample for the child. I went to collect the DNA on the child's second birthday.
1: Okay.
2: Yes.
1: And what was the report? Because I'm also curious to know.
2: Oh, the report also said, based on the DNA samples collected from Peter Gomba and the child, Peter Gomba, you are excluded.
1: To hear more of that conversation, you can listen or watch the full episode, which aired on the 24th and 25th of April, wherever you find your podcast and on YouTube. But while the debate continues to grow online, it is also beginning to shape policy discussions. In Ghana, some lawmakers are now pushing for sweeping legislative reforms around paternity, including proposals for mandatory DNA testing at birth. One of the leading voices behind the campaign is Yakubu Mohammed. I began by asking him why he believes the time has come for Ghana to consider a paternity testing law.
3: The reason for bringing up this paternity test is to help so that we'll take away the issue of somebody taking care of a child. And then at the latter part, you get to realize it's not even your child. People are going through a lot because of this issue. And we think that instead of waiting for the child to grow up, why don't we as a nation provide an opportunity for these parents to know their child before even the child is brought up? And aside the parents even suffering, you know, some kids, they go to school and their colleagues will tell them, look, this is not your father. You don't even look alike and all of that. And these children as well go through emotional trauma. So we feel it is time for us as a nation to come together so that we can be able to determine the father of a child before that child is even allowed to come out of the hospital or something.
1: Put this in perspective for us. How big, or what's the scale of this problem? Because you sound like it's a very common practice in Ghana where fathers are being handed children that do not belong to them.
3: You know, as a member of parliament, I have a constituency. I have people coming to me every day with problems. And I have noticed that most of the people who come to me, a lot of them have these issues. Quite not long ago, there was an incident where somebody has been presumed to have impregnated a lady. He took care of this child till the day of birth. And then we got to realize another person calling to say that, hey, I'm the one who impregnated this lady. We have had instances in Ghana where prominent people, we've had footballers, we've had politicians who have gone through this. Sometimes we get to know of this when most of these people decide to probably relocate to other countries. And then it is required that you do a DNA to ascertain that the children are actually your biological children. And then it comes out, they are not actually theirs. It's actually something that I think is not just within Ghana. It's happening in other countries. But you know, some of these things are very hard for people to discuss because when they get to know, it's more like a silent killer. They are unable to speak of it in public. And then it's within them. So they are only able to discuss it with their confidants. And then most of them come to me, come to some of my colleagues. And I feel this is the reason why we are bringing this up. After I decided to come up with this, I have made series of posts on Facebook, on other social networks. Our radio stations locally and international are all talking about it. And the comments that are coming, you realize that about 95% to 98% of the people who are commenting on this are actually in support of the bill. And they think it's a bill that are actually going to help to prevent some emotional issues that
1: right.
3: are happening.
1: But for women now who say their husbands or their male partners go out to father other children, of which they are not aware of either outside the relationship or outside the marriage, and years down the line, they are confronted with these children and forced to adopt them as part of their families. So where do you draw the line and where is that balance and fairness when it comes to the operation of a family?
3: That is a good one. This whole idea is not actually to make men look like they are saints or they are not part. There are other instances where a man would impregnate a woman. And at the end of it, the man would say, look, this is not my child. I didn't do this. There are several instances of that. So in this bill, we are going to consider all of that. This bill is going to allow such that any man who have an affair with a woman, you know, the idea of having a child goes beyond marriage. People have children with partners who are not their wives or husbands. And there are instances where men as well, they will impregnate a woman or a lady. And then it turns out that the man will say, look, I didn't do this. The woman will take the pain, be a single mother, take care of the child. So probably sometime it gets to the so many years before the man will come and say, oh, I'm sorry, I did it. Some of them don't even have their men coming in. We feel that this bill is actually going to as well help the women so that any man who impregnates a woman would automatically take responsibility and perform their duties as the people who impregnated a woman.
1: Just before I let you go, Mr. Yakubu, I want to talk about the role the courts would play in ordering or regulating this test.
3: In Ghana, we have a very strong judicial system. I believe in the judicial system. But in this case, once as a nation we accept it, then it becomes something that would not even have much impact on a judicial system. Because once as a nation we accept, this is going to be one of them. Going forward, like I said, the bill is yet to be presented to Parliament. And in the process, Parliament as a body would go through scrutiny. There will be committees that will sit on it. And then we will have clauses that would as well see the impact of the judiciary. We are yet to determine whether we would even have any sort of criminality on it, which is yet to come. But I think as a nation, we might not really be looking at a lot of criminality. We are actually going to ensure that at least it becomes something that we do regular on a hospital, just like we do for other medical checkup. In the process, when it gets to a part where we have to look at these clauses, I'm sure we will be willing to discuss it. But for now, I cannot really speak much about some clauses that will make it punitive for people.
1: Yakubu Mohammed, Member of Parliament for Ahafo Anno Southeast in the Ashanti region of Ghana. And that's it on Focus on Africa today. Should you want to speak with us, send us a WhatsApp message on +254 791 269 743, or email us on focusonafrica@bbc.co.uk. You can also leave us a message on social media with the handle @BBC Africa or my handle @IamNkechiNna, and that's with double N. Today's episode was produced by Kigante Shumba, Bella Twine, and Godwin Asediba in Nairobi. Blessing Aderogba was in Lagos. Charles Gitonga was the senior journalist in charge, and David Kenyon Joey, the technical producer. Our editors are Priya Sipi and Mariam Abdullah. I am Nkechi Ogbonna, and I will speak to you again soon.

0: Godwin Asediba in Nairobi. Blessing Aderogba was in Lagos. Charles Gitonga was the senior journalist in charge, and David Kenyon-Jewey, the technical producer. Our editors are Priya Sipi and Mariam Abdullah. I am Nkechi Ogbonna, and I will speak to you again soon.
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9: Hello, I'm Adi Adedoyin, and this is Sport Today on the BBC World Service. Aston Villa fans are celebrating after the club won the Europa League, their first major European trophy in more than 40 years. Thousands lined the streets for the victory parade. Bayern Munich goalkeeper Manuel Neuer has come out of international retirement to be named in Germany's squad for the World Cup. And Jannik Sinner and Novak Djokovic are kept apart in the draw for the French Open Tennis Championships. All on Sport Today. 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
10: BBC News with Debbie Russ. The first case of Ebola has been confirmed in rebel-held territory in the Eastern Democratic Republic of Congo. The M23 armed group announced a positive test in the city of Bukavu. There are concerns that insecurity will hamper the emergency response. American border authorities have ordered an Air France flight bound for the US to divert to Canada because a person from the DRC hit by Ebola was allowed to board in error. The US is restricting entry for non-nationals who've been in the DRC, South Sudan or Uganda in the past 3 weeks. Italy has requested EU sanctions against Israel's security minister as an outcry grows over the treatment of Gaza aid flotilla activists. More than 20 nations have now condemned Israel. A Paris appeals court has found Air France and Airbus guilty of corporate manslaughter over a plane crash in 2009. The airliner came down in the Atlantic on a flight to Rio de Janeiro, killing everyone on board. Several Nigerian airlines have doubled their fares, reflecting rising jet fuel prices globally. Africa is heavily reliant on Middle East Eastern fuel and feeling a financial crunch from the Gulf crisis. The leaders of Russia and Belarus have observed joint nuclear drills spanning land, sea and air. The Belarusian president, Alexander Lukashenko, described the nuclear-capable missiles as a machine he'd dreamt about for a long time. Researchers have published the first scientific evidence of beluga whales recognising themselves in mirrors. The marine mammals appeared to enjoy seeing their own reflections, posing and blowing bubbles. A village in Ghana has been holding its own celebrations to mark Aston Villa's victory in the Europa League. The English football club has a devoted following in Douarben, thousands of kilometres away from its stadium in Birmingham. BBC News.
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9: And welcome to today's programme with me, Adi Adedoyin. Coming up, we hear from the Arsenal manager, Mikel Arteta, about Tuesday night when Bournemouth drew with Manchester City and Arsenal were crowned Premier League champions.
16: I was supposed to be here at Colney watching the game with the boys, but I couldn't before the game. I had to leave. I went outside to the garden and I started to do some barbecue. I didn't watch any of it. And suddenly the magic happened. My oldest son opened the garden door. He started to run towards me. He started to cry. He gave me a hug and said, "We are champions, Daddy."
9: More from Arteta later in the programme, but first, Aston Villa are celebrating winning their first trophy after more than 44 years. They beat Freiburg from Germany 3-0 in the Europa League final in Istanbul. This was the reaction of Villa's coach Unai Emery.
12: I am so thankful for the players because they are necessary how they are as well following our ambition, the club ambition, the army ambition, my ambition. This is the reason I am not feeling the king in this competition. I am feeling really thankful and we are the king together.
9: Our football reporter Manny Jasmi is with me. Yet another victory for Emery in this competition, Manny.
17: Yes, he's now been to 6 Europa League finals, winning 5 of them with 3 different clubs. No coach has won more European titles than Emery. I've been speaking to the former Aston Villa player and lifelong fan Gary Thompson, who says that without Emery's guidance, none of this would have been possible.
18: Unai came in 3.5 years ago. His first conversation, he spoke about being in Europe, and we were like, got to make sure we stay in the division first. But to be fair to him, we got into the Conference League that season, and we've just gone on from strength to strength. Everyone keeps saying, in Unai we trust. The man is a genius. He has done so well with this group of players. He's developed him. So as a fan and ex-player, I'm just absolutely delighted. I love to get out to Villa Park. I love to watch the team, and I love to see their development, which over the last 3.5 years has been staggering.
17: Well, Matty Cash described Emery as... the king, because he's won the Europa League 5 times now. But in terms of Villa, he's taken them to 2 semi-finals and now a trophy. Where does he go down in the list of recent top Villa managers?
18: I think he's got to be right up there. I mean, they talk about Ron Saunders and winning the European Cup. And obviously, Ron Saunders had left by the time we actually won the European Cup, but he won the league. And then obviously, Tony Barton took over. We won the European Cup. Then we had the Super Cup. So they're two of the biggest managers. Obviously, the likes of Tommy Doherty get a shout and whatever. But for actually winning games consistently, Unai Emery has to be in the top one or two managers for this football club. The players love him. The players enjoy working with him. The fans, we had to be educated the way they wanted to play, because we pass the ball around the back, it goes back to the keeper, sometimes takes an age to get forward, and initially we were like, get it forward, but the more you see what he's trying to do, he's trying to bait the opposition, draw him in a little bit, and it's worked really well. So as I say, as a manager, I'd have to say he's got to be in the top one or two.
17: And this season for Villa has been one of patience, really, after a terrible start where they didn't score a goal in any of their first 3 games. You couldn't have seen this then, could you?
18: This season we started off, we couldn't buy a win, we couldn't buy a goal. We signed a couple of players, we signed Harvey Elliott, Jadon Sancho, Lindelof as well, but we didn't seem to have any impetus about us. There was no zip in the way we played, we couldn't move the ball, we couldn't score a goal. And so if you said to me at the start of the season, listen, I'll tell you what, you could still end up winning a trophy and getting yourself into the Champions League as well, we'd have laughed at you, because we looked rudderless. Ezri Konsa said, Unai Emery, call the players together. And he sat and said, I'm worried, chaps. And because there was nothing coming off the players, the manager seemed to think maybe he'd been there too long, he'd spoke too much, because he does love a meeting. And so you could see the thing falling away. We got a result against Bologna in the Europa League, and we just went on from strength to strength to, in the end, getting an 11-game winning run. We beat Arsenal at Villa Park around Christmas time. We were never strong enough to do that, but we have made massive progress since the first 4 or 5 games of the season.
17: Before Wednesday, Villa hadn't won a trophy for decades. So where do these players now sit in the long history of Aston Villa?
18: This football club, we had the 82, which people of a certain age, we bang on about all the time. And you can see the young'uns rolling their eyebrows going, oh, not again, because that's all we want to talk about. But they've got their own legends, their own heroes. The players that played, Martinez, Cash, Konsa, Pau, Buendia, Rogers, Watkins, they're all legends now. They've actually done something that most Villa players have never done and probably will never do.
9: That's the former Aston Villa player, Gary Thompson. Manny, we've also heard from Mikel Arteta for the first time since Arsenal were crowned Premier League champions on Tuesday.
17: Yes, they did it without kicking a ball after Manchester City drew 1-1 with Bournemouth. And Arteta's been talking about how he found out.
16: It's one of the best feelings I ever had. I was supposed to be here at Colney watching the game with the boys and setting a start, because that's what they wanted. But I couldn't. I think 20 minutes later, before the game, I had to leave. I went outside to the garden. I started to build some fire. and I started to do some barbecue. I didn't watch any of it, and suddenly the magic happened. My oldest son opened the garden door. He started to run towards me. He started to cry. He gave me a hug and said, "We are champions, Daddy."
17: Arteta is one of several coaches who's currently flying the flag for the Basque region of Spain. Unai Emery is another one, as is Andoni Iraola, who led Bournemouth to European qualification for the first time in their history. He and Arteta are actually long-time friends, and Arteta's River on Wednesday.
16: I called in yesterday, first of all, to congratulate him for the incredible job. Bournemouth, obviously, he said, I mean, you almost took the Premier League away from us, and now you help us to win it on the last. A quick call to say thank you. Admiration towards him, and wishing the best in the next chapter of his career, which I'm sure is going to be very, very successful.
9: Yeah, it's a great week for Arsenal. There's plenty more on this on the BBC website. Now, and veteran goalkeeper Manuel Neuer has been handed a surprise recall to Germany's squad. He's come out of international retirement to play in the tournament for the fifth time. Julian Nagelsmann has named his 26-man squad on Thursday. Let's bring in the German football broadcaster, Konstantin Eckner. Manuel Neuer said in April that his retirement was set in stone. So what's changed?
19: Probably he put the hammer to the stone. Julian Nagelsmann today said that Manuel Neuer's contractual situation was unresolved at the time. Now he has extended his contract with Bayern Munich for one more year, so he probably will retire next summer, but up until then, of course, he's still an active footballer, and they got into talks, and yeah, in the past, let's say, 14 days or maybe 10 days, the picture became clearer and clearer, and it became clear that actually Manuel Neuer will return roughly 2 years after he retired from international football following the European Championship. And yeah, he will play one final tournament. Of course, not everyone is happy

0: Oliver Baumann, Hoffenheim goalkeeper, was the number one after Neuer's retirement. Now he's back to being the number two.
1: And what about the other headlines from the squad? Any major surprises?
0: Not necessarily. I mean, there are, of course, there are always some people unhappy about some things, but not necessarily. I mean, Serge Gnabry, the Bayern Munich winger, will be missed. He would have been a pivotal player for the team, but he is out with an injury. And other than that, I mean, a lot of hope is put on the shoulders of Florian Wirtz and, of course, Alexander Pavlovic. So players people know, of course, from Champions League. And also for everyone listening, there are 5 Premier League players included into the squad. So alongside Florian Wirtz, Nick Woldemar and Malik Chow from Newcastle, Pascal Gross from Brighton. So there are a number of players that will be playing. And Kai Havertz is the 5th one. He will be the starting forward for Germany.
1: And a very quick one before you go. I mean, how much pressure is there on Julian Nagelsmann because Germany crashed out of the World Cup stage in 2018?
0: Yeah, of course. I mean, if he doesn't do well at this tournament, I think his time as the national head coach is over. And also, if we are looking just at the brackets, Germany might face France in the round of 16. So there's actually a realistic scenario that at least that Germany might go out after the round of 16, or France will be disappointed. So someone will be disappointed.
1: Yeah, someone's always going to end up disappointed, aren't they? Constantine, thank you for joining us on Sport Today.
0: Thank you.
1: Now, just 2 days after Neymar's sensational recall to the Brazil squad by Carlo Ancelotti, he suffered an injury. Football reporter Manny Jasmine is still with me. Manny, what happened?
2: Well, he injured his calf muscle during training with his club Santos, but it isn't thought to be serious, keeping him out for between 5 to 10 days, which might still mean that he misses Brazil's upcoming friendlies against Panama and Egypt. Brazil can change an injured player in their squad any time up to 24 hours before their first match against Morocco. Neymar's recall has been a divisive decision, with many in Brazil feeling that his form and fitness haven't justified his selection ahead of the Chelsea striker João Pedro. In his press conference on Monday, the Brazil coach Carlo Ancelotti said that Neymar still has nearly a month to prove his fitness, but that period hasn't started well.
1: Okay, thank you. That's our football reporter, Manny Jasmine. Let's stay with football because it's been quite a week for Southampton. The Football Association has now opened an investigation over the Spygate scandal. The club's admitted on observing the training sessions of 3 different sides, and this could lead to those involved receiving bans. The Saints' appeal against being expelled from Saturday's Championship playoff final was rejected, and that means it'll be Middlesbrough who will face Hull City on Saturday's showpiece event. I've been speaking with the former Southampton and Hull manager, Nigel Atkins, who led the Saints to Premier League after back-to-back promotions.
3: So many emotions for everybody, isn't it? It's the shock of it all. And then obviously then you've got the anger of what's going on in the whole situation. Because many people, I feel for the supporters, having been at Southampton and having the Middlesbrough support, wow, they've supported the club all season. They've got relegated from the Premier League and then they've got a chance to bounce straight back again. Emotionally, it's a wreck for everybody. And to find out the integrity of the football club has now been tarnished, because obviously we had a really good reputation, and having been there myself as the manager and was getting promoted to the Premier League and been there for years, it's always been a well-run club from that point of view with the reputation, and now that's been tarnished because at the end of the day they've admitted to, use a word, cheating on the rules or not abiding by the rules that have been set a few years ago.
1: How do you think this impacts on Hull City's preparations?
3: It's an interesting one, because obviously Hull have got there and have done really well, and Hull have been preparing for to play Southampton, and now all of a sudden it's changed, where they now have got a different opposition. They would have only had one day's training, if you like, today, in preparation for the game. However, I think Hull City would be in a far better position than what Middlesbrough would be, as an example, because they knew they were in the final. They knew they were getting ready, so they would have had a couple of days to celebrate getting in there, but then they would have been, right, this is our training. So physically, they'll be in a great shape. They can tweak one or two things tactically, because at the end of the day, they'll want to play the game they want to go and play. That's why it baffles me why Southampton have gone and done something which is, if you like, how much benefit would they have got from actually doing what they've got, the consequences of it? You know, I always talk about one rule: don't do anything detrimental to yourself, the team, the club, face the consequences of your actions if you do so.

0: needed to be maybe a little bit of a wise head to say, listen, you shouldn't be doing this. Yeah. The standards that we've got. So that's that. But I think Hull will be in a far better position physically, mentally. They know they're going to be in a final than what the Middlesbrough players and staff would be.
1: That's the former Southampton and Hull manager, Nigel Atkins. To tennis now, and Jannik Sinner and Novak Djokovic will not be able to meet until the French Open final after the pair were placed in opposite halves of the draw. Sinner's the favourite to take the crown in Paris in the absence of Carlos Alcaraz. In the women's draw, should they progress, world number one Aryna Sabalenka won't have to meet the defending champion Coco Gauff until the semi-finals. Let's bring in our tennis correspondent, Russell Fuller. Russell, what do you make of Jannik Sinner's draw?
2: I don't think he can have too many complaints, given that he's in the other half of the draw to Novak Djokovic and Alex Zverev. He won't have to play a top 50 player before the third round. And he has some tricky opponents. There's the flashy and unorthodox Frenchman Corentin Moutet potentially in the third round. It's always difficult to answer this question because you never know how the draw is going to work out. But if the seedings work out, he would play Ben Shelton of America and Félix Auger-Aliassime of Canada in the quarterfinals and semifinals, and they've not been in great form on the clay in recent weeks.
1: No Carlos Alcaraz, so a big opportunity for Novak Djokovic. Does he have a more testing route to the final than Sinner?
2: He does, and he's going to have to fend off the challenges of some of the brightest young stars in the sport if he's just to make it as far as week two of Roland Garros. Normally, at the Grand Slams, Djokovic peaks, but he's had one match on clay all season due to injury problems. We don't know what sort of state his body is in. We assume he's going to play because he's in the draw, but he hasn't confirmed that 100%. He'll start against the young Frenchman, Giovanni Pecci Pericard. Very tall, big server, very dangerous. And in the third round, he could play Dino Prismic, who beat him in Rome, or the rising Brazilian star, João Fonseca.
1: Coco Gauff is the defending women's champion. If she progresses and Aryna Sabalenka progresses as well, they potentially could meet in the semi-finals. Well, the tournament hasn't started yet, and you have to see how they progress. But are we thinking one of these two might be the favourites?
2: I think there are probably four outstanding players in every women's draw at the moment. Coco Gauff, the champion, who'll start against Taylor Townsend of the United States, who reached the fourth round of the US Open in September. There is, of course, Aryna Sabalenka, the world number one, who could face a fellow Grand Slam champion in Naomi Osaka, potentially in the round of 16. And then in the other half of the draw, you have Elena Rybakina, the Australian Open champion, and Iga Świątek, who'd won 26 matches in a row at the French Open at Roland Garros until she lost to Sabalenka in last year's semi-finals. And she has a tough draw. And the name that jumps out, if she makes it to the third round and Yelena Ostapenko makes it to the third round, they will meet. And the significance of that, Ostapenko not only a former French Open champion, but she's played Świątek six times. And staggeringly, Ostapenko has won all six of those matches.
1: And one more for you before you go. The world-leading tennis players plan to limit their pre-French Open media commitments to just 15 minutes. What more can you tell us about that?
2: Well, this is meant to symbolise the approximately 15% of revenue which the Grand Slams allocate to prize money. The players aren't happy about that. And this strategy has been communicated to most of the top 200 singles players. And it's going to be a maximum of 15 minutes for those high-profile players if they agree. So they'll do a media conference, but then they will probably be limited in what they say to the major broadcast partners. And that is an attempt to put pressure on the French Tennis Federation's key commercial partners and in time to get them to rise to increase the amount of money from their revenue that they pay the players.
1: OK, thank you. That's our tennis correspondent, Russell Fuller. You can read more on that story on the BBC. Turn our attention to basketball now, because to a 122-113 victory against the San Antonio Spurs as the reigning NBA Champions Conference final at 1-1. The Spurs star Victor Wembanyama scored 41 points in the opening game, but was limited to 21 in the second game. Let's bring in basketball reporter Lindsay Dunn. For OKC, Lindsay, it was a must-win game facing the prospect of a 2-0 series deficit. So it was a big win for them.
3: Oh, absolutely. Historically in the NBA, if a team has went down two games to none to start it out in the Eastern or Western Conference final, they lose the whole thing. They needed to win this. But what I can say about the Oklahoma City Thunder, like you mentioned, the reigning champs, they were not even breaking a sweat going into this game. It was the first playoff game they lost in game one all playoffs so far this year. They were not worried. They knew that they

0: could come back, that they have the skills to beat the Spurs, which is exactly what they did. And while you mentioned Victor Wembanyama, a huge change that OKC did was how they defended him. They made him uncomfortable with every shot. And yes, he'll make some freak shots, but they made sure that was not the case yesterday. Like you said, holding him to just 21 points.
1: And Shai Gilgeous-Alexander was recently named the league's MVP for the second straight season, and he showed why.
0: Oh, absolutely. Putting up 30 points and, you know, perfect from beyond the arc. The only thing that I know bothered him after the game is he was 0 from 3 from beyond the arc. But he is just such an elite playmaker as well. He had 9 assists. He brings everyone in and makes them not only excel, but he makes them impactful on the court and their bench. In this series, the Thunder just proving how much depth they had. Their bench outscored the Spurs bench 52 to 25 points. And Shai was also a big part of that, helping be that playmaker and facilitator offensively.
1: One of the things that caught my eye was the number of injuries that the Spurs are dealing with at guard. I wonder what impact that could have on this series.
0: Oh, absolutely. When you have somebody like Harper going down in the middle of the game, Dylan Harper, that is, he already had 12 points and he was shooting pretty well. And he's also somebody that is an offensive facilitator. That's a big issue. And the fact that De'Aaron Fox, he's also not playing. They only lost by 9 points. And yes, De'Aaron didn't play in game one. They're big parts of that offensive puzzle that really helped the Spurs, and have helped Spurs rather, and helped them all season long. So injury is a big factor in the fact that they ended up dropping game two.
1: Now, the New York Knicks lead the Cleveland Cavaliers 1-0 in the Eastern Conference Final, with game two in New York later tonight. The Knicks mounted their biggest playoff comeback by overcoming 22 points in the fourth quarter to stun the Cleveland Cavaliers last time out. I guess a learning experience for both sides. What are we expecting tonight?
0: Well, I'm in New York right now. I'm actually sitting in a car trying to silence some of the New York City noise. It is all anyone is talking about. To put that in perspective, the Yankees are playing right now against the Toronto Blue Jays, the team that knocked them out of the playoffs last year in devastating style. Everybody's talking about the Knicks and how they came back and beat the Cavs when they were down 22 points in that fourth quarter. Very much a learning experience for the Knicks, that they know that they're never out of a game. But for the Cavs, that was embarrassing. They left with their tail between their legs, and that they know for their fan base, they let them down. So many jobs and trades on the line with this series. Specifically with happened in game one, James Harden, he had as many turnovers as he did field goals. They can't just rely on him, but it needs to be a team effort. And you did not see that from the Cavs. They absolutely gave up, especially in overtime.
1: Yeah, I can't wait to see this one. Lindsay, thanks for joining us on Sport Today.
0: Anytime.
1: To golf now. And on today's edition of More Than the Score podcast, we find out more about Aaron Rye, golf's latest major winner. Rye, who was very much the underdog in Philadelphia, finished 9 under par, 3 shots clear of the field, to claim the US PGA Championship, which is the first major of his career. He hails from Wolverhampton in England, but says he was also representing Kenya and India, the birthplaces of his mum and dad. We hear from our golf correspondent, Ian Carter, and his former coach as a junior, Darren Prosser.
2: Yeah, he had a confidence. He had a confidence, not a cockiness, but a confidence. And there was when I joined the Three Hammers, I was sort of playing more at the time, and then just getting into my coaching. And there was a guy called Sean Ball that was doing a lot of the junior programs at the time. And Aaron was just another one of those kids. And then I bumped into his dad, Amrick, and he said, "Would you start doing a little bit of coaching with Aaron and have a few games with him?" So we started like that on the range. And he had got something about him than the other kids. He could flight the ball better. He was strong, and he could hit all the shots. And when we used to go and play around the par 3 course at the Three Hammers, which is a great learning place, he would, you know, very often, he's only sort of 8-9 years old, he'd very often knock it round in level par, and he was always trying to get one over on me. So I've got to be on my knock to sort of keep ahead of him. But we had some good fun, and determined character there, very determined.
1: And how proud is he of his heritage? He talks about when he won it, that he was doing it for Kenya and for India to a certain extent.
2: Yes, I was thinking he'd be very proud to say his dad Indian, his mom Kenyan, and Aaron's obviously born in England. So, yeah, I think he's very proud to be associated with all three countries' nationalities.
3: Yeah, he made a point of saying that when he was asked about his heritage in his press conference after winning the championship last Sunday. He's obviously got a potentially very important role to play, because we haven't had certainly a British Asian major champion before.

0: So, you know, he has that potential to influence an area that is growing all the time in a recreational sense, of the British population that is getting more and more into golf. And this can only help in that regard, I would imagine.
1: I agree.
2: What do you think is next for him, Ian? You know, he's won a major. Could he make Europe's Ryder Cup team for 2027? I mean, what would need to happen for him to be in a position to be selected?
0: Well, by winning this major, he is guaranteed to be in all of the biggest events now. He's going to be playing in all of the majors for the next 5 years. He is going to be, he can play the USPGA for the rest of his life. He's got a lifetime exemption into that. But the fact is, he's into that virtual circle whereby you're playing in the biggest events, so you get the biggest ranking points, so you keep your position up at the... when Ryder Cup qualifying comes around, he's going to be perfectly placed to potentially win one of the six automatic spots in the European team, but also to catch the eye of the captain, Luke Donald, if he needs a captain's wildcard pick. And if you win a major as coolly as he did there, then there is no doubt that he is very much going to be on the radar of Luke Donald. Who knows where his form will be in a year's time. But I think one thing that we can be sure of is that he's not going to change much. This is proving very successful. Incrementally, he's becoming more and more successful, all the way up to being a major winner. So I would expect him to be in the next European Ryder Cup team. I would expect him at the right courses to challenge for more major titles. And that might include the very next major at Shinnecock Hills, because I suspect that will be a similar sort of challenge to the one we saw at Aronimink. And I expect him to be, you know, a much more significant figure than he has been in the game. I expect him to challenge for more titles, to be right up there in the upper echelons. He's number 15 in the world as it stands now. And I would expect him to hang around those kind of positions and be in the next Ryder Cup team.
2: That was our golf correspondent, Ian Carter, and the former junior coach of Aaron Wright, Darren Prosser. You can download the latest episode of More Than The Score wherever you get your BBC podcast. There's plenty more sport on the BBC website. Aston Villa fans celebrating after the first major European trophy in more than 40 years. Thousands have lined the streets of the city centre for the victory parade. In other news, Bayern Munich goalkeeper Manuel Neuer has come out of international retirement. He's been named in Germany's squad for the World Cup. And Jannik Sinner and Novak Djokovic both kept apart for the draw for the French Open Tennis Championships. That's all we've got time for. Join us at the same time tomorrow. That's Sport Today.
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6: Welcome to Outside Source with me, James Reynolds, live from the floor of the BBC's newsroom in central London. On the programme, we will follow the response to the actions of Israel's ultra-nationalist National Security Minister, Itamar Ben-Gavir, who posted now a widely circulated video showing detained Gaza flotilla activists being taunted whilst being held in stress positions. The detained activists have now been deported from Israel. Many have landed in Turkey. We've seen some of the footage of their arrival over the past hour or so. Around 20 countries have condemned the minister's actions. And we will speak to a couple of pro-Palestinian activists who have either organised or actually taken part in previous flotillas. What then is the aim of those flotillas? Might it perhaps be more practical to send aid to Gaza via existing humanitarian organisations? Israel has accused activists of carrying out PR in the service of Hamas.
7: I'm Debbie Russ with the BBC News. An angry mob has set fire to a hospital in the eastern Congolese town of Bunia after the death of a patient suspected to have had Ebola. The BBC understands relatives stormed the facility and tried to remove the body after health workers refused to release it. Emery Makumeno is in the capital, Kinshasa.
8: It is one of the insecure
1: provinces of the country also facing quite a significant number of internally displaced and also quite a number of people who are also coupling with other diseases, cholera, mpox. So it's a mix of all of these issues that is also affecting

0: South Kyiv. The three provinces are facing challenges of movement due to the ongoing active fighting between the army and various armed groups, and that can delay help for those who have contracted the disease.
1: U.S. border authorities have ordered an Air France flight bound for the United States to divert to Canada because a person from the Ebola-hit DRC was allowed to board in error. The agency told the BBC it took decisive action to stop it landing in Detroit. Activists from a Gaza aid flotilla raided by Israeli forces in international waters have recounted stories of abuse after their deportation from Israel to Turkey. The activist treatment has sparked widespread international condemnation after the far-right Israeli security minister posted video of many of them bound on the floor of a detention centre as he taunted them. One described their treatment to reporters on arrival in Turkey.
2: From the moment that we entered the prison ship, we were violated in all different manner of ways. And the fact that Israel would do that to us, with the world on us, I can only imagine what they do to Palestinian prisoners. I've seen one female comrade of ours get beaten up by three male soldiers and pointing their guns at her and kicking her on the ground. And that's three grown men doing that to a woman as well.
1: The U.S. Secretary of State, Marco Rubio, says Cuba has accepted an offer of $100 million in aid. But he said Washington was only prepared to donate this through humanitarian organizations, such as the Roman Catholic Church, that are not linked to the communist government. He was speaking to reporters in Miami.
3: We're not going to do humanitarian aid that falls into the hands of their military company that they have, and then they take that stuff and they sell it at the dollar stores and put the money in their pocket. That's not going to work that way. So I was in Rome a couple weeks ago and met with the Catholic Church again. They're prepared to step forward. A bunch of other NGOs, I have a letter in my pocket right now from a humanitarian organization that's already operating inside of Cuba that's prepared to do the distribution.
1: Cuba is enduring a crippling economic crisis caused in part by a U.S. blockade. BBC News. The leaders of Russia and Belarus have observed joint nuclear drills spanning land, sea and air. Russia said the three-day exercise, 64,000 troops and more than 200 missile launches. The Belarusian president, Alexander Lukashenko, described the nuclear-capable missile as a machine. Hitler Friedrich Merz has set out proposals to make Ukraine an associate member of the European Union while it goes through the lengthy process of becoming a full member. In a letter to top EU officials, Mr. Merz set out a plan which would allow Ukraine to attend summits without giving it. In an Air France plane crash in 2009, have welcomed a ruling which found the airline and the manufacturer Airbus guilty of corporate manslaughter. 228 people were killed when flight AF447, travelling between Rio de Janeiro and Paris, crashed into the Atlantic Ocean. Hugh Schofield is in Paris.
4: They've pushed from the start for a recognition of what they see as the two companies' liability in all of this. They have a strong sort of anti-corporate sentiment behind it. They feel that the companies are doing what companies always do, which is offloading the guilt on dead humans, the poor pilots who died, and shirking through the use of massive legal fees, shirking their own responsibilities.
1: A satirical Indian political group known as the Cockroach Janta Party has attracted nearly 16 million followers on Instagram. The party was formed online after India's Chief Justice allegedly compared unemployed young people drifting towards journalism and activism to cockroaches and parasites. He later clarified he was referring to people with fake and bogus degrees. Criteria for joining the Cockroach Janta Party include being lazy, unemployed and chronically online. BBC News.
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0: taunt them. Israel's Prime Minister, Benjamin Netanyahu, in a rare criticism, said that the security minister's actions were not in line with Israel's values. Two activists who were part of the flotilla, who were detained, have spoken to journalists in Turkey in the last hour.
1: From when we were intercepted, we were met with such levels of violence. Our boats were shot at. And from the moment that we entered the prison ship to touching down in occupied Palestine, the fact that Israel would do that to us, with the world on us, I can only imagine what they do to Palestinian prisoners every single day, with the lack of media attention, with the lack of journalists and the eyes around the world on them.
2: I mean, we were very aware that they were filming us when we were there, and, you know, clearly they're not going to post when they throw flashbang grenades on the deck to disperse, you know, a crowd of 60, 80 people. They're not going to post pictures of when they come into the compound on the ship, you know, with a full line of riot police, when they shoot at us with rubber bullets. Clearly they're not going to post that. They're going to post the lull in between.
0: Two activists there speaking to reporters within the last hour. Well, Israel's authorities have not yet commented on the specific allegations you heard just there. We want to bring in the BBC's Emir Nader in Jerusalem. Emir, some of our audience will have seen the original video. Others won't have seen it. So let's go back a bit. Do describe what's in it, please.
3: I was disgusted, quite frankly. It's political electioneering by a minister that unfortunately doesn't understand the consequences, or maybe he does understand the consequences and he doesn't care.
0: Just to explain there, and it's very, very important that we stop and explain that, that was not Emir Nader. We, by honest mistake, instead cued in, that's what the term we use here, the voice of Fleur Hassan Nahum, a member of the Prime Minister Benjamin Netanyahu's Likud party, speaking to the BBC, giving a reaction to the video. So that was the reaction from Fleur Hassan Nahum, giving reaction to the video. We will now hear from Emir Nader. Emir, hello.
4: Hello there. Hi. So this was a 38-second video, just to answer your question, shared by the minister, Itamar Ben-Gvir, yesterday, a hardline far-right minister who's part of the coalition government. And it's really him parading through rows of these activists who've been seized from these over 50 boats in the past few days, earlier in the week. They were brought to detention sites in Israel. You see them in the video in stress positions, zip-tied hands behind their back. You see the minister really gloating. He says, "Welcome to Israel. We are the masters here." It is indeed very shocking. And as you've heard from the voices at the beginning of this segment, actually what's emerging today is that despite how shocking that video is, some of the treatment of those who've been detained, some of the over 400 activists, in fact, goes way beyond, according to them, goes way beyond the humiliating treatment that has provoked so much international condemnation anyway.
0: And of course, we've heard that response from Fleur Hassan Nahum from the Likud party. We've seen Benjamin Netanyahu himself saying that the minister's actions were not in line with Israeli values. Is it possible to work out the wider Israeli public reaction?
4: I think what's interesting here is there is a split within the government which reflects something wider in Israeli society. You have Prime Minister Netanyahu and the foreign minister writing in English, saying that this video and this treatment doesn't reflect our values, writing in English for international consumption, aware of all of this international condemnation. In response, doubling down today, you have Ben-Gvir, who comes from this far-right trend, very populist trend within Israeli politics, and he's written today in Hebrew for local consumption, no doubt, doubling down, saying that, you know, we are a people that know how to fight and we should stop apologizing and turning the other cheek. And I think it's worth bearing in mind that we are also entering election season here in Israel as well. And so while the Prime Minister is maybe thinking internationally and he's thinking about his own political interests, you have Ben-Gvir, who's really trying to position himself and appeal to that far-right trend in Israeli politics and Israeli society.
0: The activists on board the Gaza flotilla say they want to raise attention, but they also say they wanted to transport aid into Gaza. Their ultimate aim was simply

0: to sail towards Gaza. That has not happened on many of the flotillas. Indeed, though, at the moment, get into Gaza?
1: It's a good question. So you have the Israeli government insisting that 600 trucks a day are getting into Gaza with aid every day. On the other hand, we can see Gaza, where 1.3 million people remain displaced in makeshift shelters, where there is still rubble everywhere, with bodies still unretrieved from under the rubble, where the United Nations and humanitarian agencies say it's not just about the amount of aid that's getting in. There are still Israeli restrictions on the type of aid, be that medical supplies, be that the equipment and the machinery needed to build infrastructure to give people safety. There are 43,000 people with life-changing injuries. There's not a single rehabilitation centre. So it's not really about the quantity, it's about the types of aid. And they still allege, and the activists aboard the flotilla allege, that these are still intentional restrictions being placed on aid getting into the Gaza Strip by the Israeli government.
0: Emin Nader, thank you so much for joining us. Well, we wanted to speak to people directly involved in coordinating the flotillas, a technique that pro-Palestinian activists have begun using in 2010 to draw attention to the Palestinian cause. Before we came on air, I spoke to Hoveda Araf, an activist in Detroit in Michigan, who's been involved in a number of flotillas, including most recently in July and October 2025. And Hazami Barmada is a spokesperson for the Global Sumud Flotilla, whose activists were detained earlier this week. She's currently in Washington. I began by asking her that given Israel's routine interceptions of the flotillas, are there not simply better ways of getting aid directly to people in Gaza?
2: I want to be very direct. The issue in Gaza is not a humanitarian catastrophe. It's a political failure. And the aid is part of the much broader agenda, which is to highlight the fact that Israel uses starvation as a weapon of war. The fact that Israel has been under siege and blockade illegally for, you know, over 17, 18 years. The fact that people are restricted from access to the sea, mobilization, mobility. And so while the aid is indeed carried there and it is an effort to bring attention, it is a much broader initiative to bring, in essence, political crisis to Israel, to expose their crimes against humanity.
0: You mentioned a number of charges against Israel. Israel does deny those charges. Is the aim to get aid into Gaza or to get attention?
2: I think it's a multi-pronged approach. The aid is definitely a part of it. I mean, the flotilla did travel with, tons of aid, but more so than that, Palestinians are not asking for handouts, nor is the international community. We're asking for a situation where Palestinians do not need to rely on humanitarian aid, because that is the failure of the international community.
0: Hoveda Araf in Detroit, you have been on a number of flotillas yourself, most recently in 2025. Tell us about that experience, please.
3: I do want to underscore that the sadness of the fact that I have been on many flotillas, because we have been trying to break Israel's illegal siege on Gaza since 2008. That was actually the first boat that I was on, and we weren't carrying any aid then. And over the years, it hasn't been about aid. It's about changing the political realities that have deliberately left Palestinians in need of aid. Yes, our boats do carry aid because we're going and we're trying to get there. And so we want to carry what we can, because Israel has manufactured this crisis, this humanitarian catastrophe where people need aid. And then the international community has let Israel continue to control what aid is able to get to a people that they are actively genociding. And I know you said Israel would deny this. Of course, no country would say we're committing a genocide, but they are credibly accused of genocide. They're before the International Court of Justice, and all human rights organizations have said so, have reached that conclusion. My experience has been varied. Israel has used various levels of violence against us. In 2010, on a flotilla that I was on, Israel killed 10 of our colleagues, and has never been held accountable. In other flotillas, we have been beaten, seriously injured. We are abducted from international waters where we are sailing lawfully. Israel comes and abducts international civilians from international waters and then brutalizes them, deliberately humiliates them, and deports them to their countries, and claims that it is doing this all in line with international law, which is couldn't be further from the truth.
0: You both mentioned the fact that one of the main aims is to bring political attention to what's happening, and that the aid is, if I understood it right, not the primary aim, in which case why carry any aid at all?
2: I want to be clear. I mean, there was 11,000 kilograms of aid that was on board of the vessels. And I think with the broader kind of ecosystem around, you know, highlighting the catastrophes of weapon, you know, food as a weapon of war, it is not just symbolic. There is indeed humanitarian catastrophe currently. We know of multiple cases of famine, of starvation that have been adequately reported by multiple international organizations. And so while that aid is tiny fraction, the fact that we can actually elevate a conversation around the fact that aid is being restricted, that aid is being blocked at the border. So I think there's a broader conversation to have utilizing the aid as a mechanism to have a broader conversation on why do people have to sail across the sea with aid on their boats to begin with. This should be the response of the international community upon seeing this, and there should be action taken to ensure that flotillas, to what Hueda said, are not needed. We should not be in a situation where it takes pictures and videos of Ben-Gvir assaulting and abusing international participants for 10 countries to summon their Zionist ambassadors. But we do know that these moments become catalytical in creating a political chaos and political crisis for Israel, which we are seeing unfold. You have 24 countries have issued condemnations. You know, people are protesting around the world. Members of parliament across Europe are pressuring the European Commission president to take action and sanction. So while it was a humanitarian mission, I think it's also very important to note that, you know, framing this as a humanitarian mission is also critical because these were unarmed mothers and fathers and doctors and physicians and people across the board that were coming because they felt a moral obligation to act.
0: Given that we're speaking about aid into Gaza, there are two points I need to make before we go to the next question. The first is that the Israeli Foreign Ministry has said that more than 1.5 million tons of aid and thousands of tons of medical supplies have entered Gaza over the past 7 months. And the UN, though, says that humanitarian operations continue to be undermined by restrictions on the import of critical spare parts, such as backup generators. And it notes that only 86% of the humanitarian supplies initially approved by Israeli authorities for entry into Gaza in April were ultimately offloaded at border crossings. So if someone somewhere in the world procures a generator that they want to be used in Gaza, is it best for them to put this generator onto a flotilla or to give it to a humanitarian organization to coordinate the entry of that generator into Gaza?
3: At this point, either one is not sufficient. I mean, we know that there are lines and lines of trucks waiting to get into Gaza. We know that Israel has denied things like anesthesia from entering into Gaza. They have denied generators, not new, not since October 7th. We were trying to bring generators into Gaza back in 2010 because Israel has continuously denied Palestinians the fundamentals of life. Yes, they let in drips and drabs, but lots of aid has spoiled food aid, and lots of things like things that we have carried on our boats before, crutches, anesthesia, basic food, baby formula. The boat that I was on last year in July 2025 carried baby formula because Israel, we know that infants were starving to death. And that boat was attacked. Israel sent out its naval commando, its most elite force, to attack a small boat carrying baby formula. Why are these things not allowed into Gaza? So either way, whether to give them to humanitarian organizations or to put on our boats, we're still leaving Israel in charge of what gets in and out. And that is unacceptable.
0: And Israel, of course, says that it needs to place some restrictions on what get in to make sure that parts do not end up in the charge of Hamas. How do you ensure that aid doesn't end up under the control of Hamas?
2: Let's be very clear that Palestine has been under occupation, under siege for over 70 years. So this happened before Hamas was even put into power, and it's going to happen after, because this is a settler colonial project that has an interest
0: Sorry for interrupting. It was just a specific question. I think it's the wrong framing.
2: It's
0: just a question that we've chosen to ask, and I would hope you might be able to reply.
2: Well, collective punishment of people in Gaza is not, you know, you can't say that you're going to restrict aid and food and basic living supplies or, you know, indiscriminately bomb homes, you know, because there may be people that you want to eliminate. I mean, that logic would not apply anywhere else in the world, and it should absolutely not be tolerated and allowed by Israel. The aid needs to get to the people. Children are being collectively punished. Elderly patients, cancer patients, people across the board are being being denied access to basic services. And we know, you know, that Israel is using this as an excuse to scapegoat the situation. And so, you know, while I appreciate that you want to ask the question, I think it's very important that we ask why Israel wants to continue to dominate and control and ethnically cleanse a population. I mean, look at the West Bank right now. There is no Hamas in the West Bank.
3: Can I also say, James, our boat in July was carrying baby formula and teddy bears. So, and we were attacked because what? Israel was afraid that our teddy bears or baby formula would get to kids who are somehow related to Hamas. I mean, we have to call out these lies that are used to justify an illegal blockade.
0: Hueda Araf and Hazami Barmada there. Well, Israel rejects accusations of genocide, describing the accusation as unfounded and morally repugnant, and says if any organizations want to deliver aid, they could be transferred to Gaza through existing lawful humanitarian channels. This is Outside Source on the BBC World Service. To the war in Ukraine now. Ukraine aims to shoot down 95% of Russia's long-range drones by the end of this year. In recent months, Moscow has been stepping up its long-range strikes, but so has Ukraine, launching hundreds of drones a day at Russian oil refineries and cities. The two countries' air defences are being tested like never before. But as our defence correspondent Jonathan Beale has been finding out, Ukraine is making significant advances to defend its skies. Jonathan is with us. Tell us what that fight for the battle of the skies is looking like at the moment every day.
4: Well, there was a taste of it, James, early this month when Russia fired 1,500 drones and 56 missiles within 48 hours. That's one of the biggest attacks. You get a sense of how Ukraine is better able to defend its skies from the statistics. Now, I should say that one of those missiles did get through, and it's inevitable when you fire so many drones and missiles that some will get through the air defense system, however good it is. You've seen Israel dealing with some of the strikes from Iran. Inevitably, some get through. And in that particular strike I'm talking about earlier this month, there was a missile that hit an apartment block, killing 24 people. So there are still casualties. But 94% of those 1,500 drones were shot down, were intercepted, and about 73% of the missiles were also taken down. Ukraine is finding it very hard to take down Russian ballistic missiles, which go high up into the atmosphere. The only effective weapon they have for that really is the US-made Patriot interceptors, and they're relatively short supply, not least because of what's been happening in Iran. But it has been developing its own solutions, Ukraine, and the specific sort of success they've had is with these short-range drone interceptors. They're making about 1,000 a day, they are taking out, if we give the example of March, 30,000 Russian drones. And indeed, Ukraine's defense minister has said those interceptor drones, they've doubled the number of Shahids they've shot down in the past 4 months. Even though Russia's increased the launches of those Shahid drones, these Delta Wing drones, large one-way attack drones, by 35% a month. So they are having some success.
0: Jonathan, tell us about the Ukrainians you met who operate some of the drones.
4: Well, so we met some Marines, and I'll just give you a little description of those drones. They look a bit like a bullet, about half a metre tall. I think what's extraordinary about them is that, you know, they're launched from the ground and very quickly can reach speeds of 300 kilometres an hour to intercept those drones. And there's plenty of footage of those interceptors going and destroying the Shahids. And they are having some success. The unit we spoke to was working very close to the front line in Kherson. They had to move quickly because they are being targeted too by the Russians. The Russians are looking out for Ukraine's air defences. And then we also went to a private company that is helping shoot down Russian drones. That was in Kharkiv, which is to the north. And essentially, Ukraine set up an initiative whereby private companies can buy their own machine guns mounted in turrets, which are operated by civilians. Now, I'd stress that, you know, these aren't taking out huge numbers, but they are thickening Ukraine's air defences, making it more effective.
0: You also spoke to Welkos, who commands the Ukrainian drone unit you went to see. Let's hear briefly from him.
5: We're showing the world we can fight a bigger enemy while inflicting significant losses, and at the same time, we're defending ourselves effectively.
6: One big drone. Yeah.
0: And Jonathan, given that you cover defence all around the world, how is drone warfare in this conflict perhaps influencing other conflicts?
4: Well, I think it's worth remembering that the Shahed drone, which Russia is using, was basically an Iranian design that they mass-produced and are developing. For example, they're developing jet-powered Shahed drones, which are going to fly much faster. If you look at the front line, we went to the front line with the Ukrainian Marines, part of Welkos's unit you just heard from there. And there, they're using effectively just rifles and nets to try to stop these small first-person view drones terrorising civilians, but also soldiers on the front line. That is the biggest killer at the moment. It's not these large weapons that are being used, but these small FPV drones, which are causing huge casualties near the front line. So, I mean, wherever you look, drones are involved. And, of course, the development of those drones, trying to counter them, is happening very quickly in this battle. So technologies are changing, you know, because they're trying to jam each other's drones. They're using fiber optic drones. Technology's changing every 6 weeks or so. They've got to adapt them.
0: Jonathan Beale, our defence correspondent, thank you so much for joining us. This is James Reynolds with you on Outside Source on the BBC World Service. Please do stay with us.
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0: This is Outside Source on the BBC World Service. We're live from our newsroom here in central London. In a few minutes' time, we might ask you to think or come up with the most, shall we say, imaginative name for a political party around the world or a political movement. I wonder if you can beat the Cockroach Party. That's a party or a movement which is springing up in response to comments made by the Chief Justice of India. We will bring you the story.
11: BBC News with Debbie Russ. A hospital treating Ebola patients in Congo has been set on fire by a mob trying to retrieve the body of someone infected. At least six patients have escaped, including three known to have Ebola. American border authorities have ordered an Air France flight to divert to Canada because a person from the DRC hit by Ebola was allowed to board. The US is restricting entry for non-nationals who've been in the DRC, South Sudan or Uganda in the past 3 weeks. Deported activists from a Gaza aid flotilla raided by Israeli forces in international waters have recounted stories of abuse in an Israeli prison. One of the more than 400 campaigners said he witnessed three Israeli soldiers beating up a woman. Several countries have summoned their Israeli ambassadors in protest. The US Secretary of State Marco Rubio says Cuba has accepted an offer of $100 million in aid from the United States. But he said Washington was only prepared to donate this through the church or other humanitarian organization. On Wednesday, Mr. Rubio insisted Cuba's economic crisis was not linked to an ongoing US blockade. A Paris appeals court has found Air France and Airbus guilty of corporate manslaughter over a plane crash in 2009. The airliner came down in the Atlantic on a flight to Rio de Janeiro, killing everyone on board. A Turkish court has ordered the suspension of the current leader of the main opposition party, Özgür Özel. The CHP has faced numerous accusations it says are politically motivated. Japanese authorities have arrested a man accused of a drunken joyride around Tokyo in a fake undercover police car in December. Police say the car was altered by his friend, complete with a red flashing light and blaring sirens. That's the latest BBC News.
0: You're listening to Outside Source on the BBC World Service. In the last hour, the US Secretary of State Marco Rubio has said that Cuba has accepted an offer of $100 million in aid, but said that Washington was only prepared to donate this through humanitarian organizations that are not linked to Cuba's communist government. It comes after China told the US to stop brandishing judicial action and sanctions against Cuba following Washington's indictment of the former Cuban president Raul Castro, who's 94, on murder charges. Cuba is enduring a crippling economic crisis caused in part by a US blockade. Here's Mr. Rubio speaking to reporters.
6: We're not going to do humanitarian aid that falls into the hands of their military company that they have, and then they take that stuff and they sell it at the dollar stores and put the money in their pocket. That's not going to work that way. So I was in Rome a couple weeks ago and met with the Catholic Church again. They're prepared to step forward. A bunch of other NGOs, I have a letter in my pocket right now from a humanitarian organization that's already operating inside of Cuba that's prepared to do the distribution. We were able to do about $6 million after the, well, $6 million we've dedicated to it. Three of the $6 million were distributed inside of Cuba after the hurricane through the Catholic Church. Obviously, there's another $3 million that's being held up, by the way, by the Cubans. Through their permitting process. We might have just gotten a few days ago permission to do the other $3 million. But we're prepared to do more, but it has to be distributed by groups that are not linked to the regime or to that military company, Gaesa, because they'll just steal it and it'll never get to the people.
0: Marco Rubio there. Well, let's bring in our correspondent, Will Grant, who is in Cuba. And Will, I know you've been out and about. Who have you been speaking to?
12: Primarily construction workers this morning for... an interesting project that exists, which is to do with trying to tackle the housing crisis in the country. And as you can imagine, state construction workers were pretty solidly in support, or at least the main foreman was pretty solidly in support of Raul Castro, saying that the whole thing is a pretext. All of the charges against him are essentially a pretext towards military action. But he said this isn't Venezuela, and that if there was any attempt to invade Cuba, it would come up against a powerful response among the Cuban people. This is ahead of a march, which is planned on Friday, early in the morning in Havana, which will march on the U.S. embassy again in support of Raul Castro.
0: And are people seriously considering the prospect that what happened in Venezuela would happen in Cuba now?
12: I think what's interesting is that nobody feels like it's off the table. So previously, a few years ago, even a year ago, I think people would never have imagined that that would even be discussed in Washington. Now they're very aware that it is being discussed and is being backed with things like military spy flights around the island. There are movements of military hardware in the region. There's enough to make people nervous, put it that way. And then when you see that 30 years after the event, a murder charge has been brought against one of the historic leaders of the revolution, it's certainly enough to make people wonder. But I mean, I'm in the car at the moment, looking out at sort of young people looking for private transport, people coming back from a morning at school, people basically trying to go around their daily lives. And it's a genuine struggle. Every facet of ordinary life here has been hit by this pressure campaign, of which, of course, the charges against Raul Castro are the latest part. But the main part of it has been to essentially switch off the distribution of oil to the island since January.
0: The U.S. has been speaking about that offer of $100 million. Does that, on a practical level, make difference to many people?
12: It is on one level a drop in the ocean about what Cuba needs. Of course, it's $100 million, which is welcomed by ordinary people, particularly if the way that Marco Rubio paints it, that it can be distributed through the Catholic Church and aid agencies who can guarantee that it will get to the most vulnerable and those who need it the most. That would be welcomed. The answer, of course, from President Miguel Díaz-Canel is, why give us $100 million, even if we can reach an agreement on how it's distributed, rather than just lift this fuel blockade? That is, of course, the real issue that Cubans want dealt with. Whether or not a political solution is reached, or some kind of temporary respite or whatever happens, but some way in which they can guarantee the blackouts begin to come to an end, that they can depend on a regular supply of fuel, and that ideally, from the perspective of ordinary people, this conflict, this constant sort of war footing, is brought to an end sooner rather than later.
0: Will Grant, our correspondent in Havana, many thanks. A couple of weeks ago on the programme, we spoke about a condition most of us had never heard of, epidermolysis bullosa, or EB for short. It's a rare genetic skin condition that has a devastating impact on those who have it and their families. It became a major talking point after an Australian man, Dean Clifford, who has EB, shared a photo showing him doing something pretty normal, attending a rugby match with his mum. The social media post, though, was bombarded with hateful comments targeting his appearance. An AI bot had automatically labelled him as wearing a zombie costume. Meta has apologised for that description. We heard when we dialed up Lucy, who, like Dean, has EB, and how she described her condition.
13: EB is caused by a lack of collagen 7, which is the anchoring fiber that connects your top layer of skin to your bottom layer of skin. Without this connecting fiber, people with EB have very fragile skin. As you can imagine, if you were to trip and fall, if you have EB, instead of getting a bruise, your skin would slough off, similar to a third-degree burn, or you would blister. This also affects all internal surfaces as well. So for me, my EB is the worst internally. I've had over a dozen surgeries just on my throat to correct narrowing scar tissue that caused me to be unable to eat as a teenager. Thankfully, I haven't had that surgery in a really long time. But as you can imagine, it doesn't make life easy.
0: Lucy, who has EB. Well, we wanted to bring together doctors who treat EB patients. So we'll hear now from Dr. Anna Martinez from Great Ormond Street Children's Hospital here in London. Dr. Jemima Melerio is at St. John's Institute of Dermatology, also here in London. And Professor Dede Morel is from St. George Hospital in Sydney. She's treated Dean Clifford. She has his permission to speak about his case, and she spoke about what had happened to him.
14: I was actually didn't know this was happening until another patient of mine in my clinic said, "Oh, by the way, have you heard of this condition called EB?" And I said, "Well, yes, I know a lot about it." And then he told me that he'd seen this on the Australian media. And then as soon as clinic was over, of course, I went and had a look. And unfortunately, our patients do get bullied a lot. And from a little age, people say to the parents, "Did you burn your child?" But then when it gets onto media, there's just an infinite number of people. And even it was shocking to me that a computer program could apparently start accusing him of being some kind of person wearing a zombie mask rather than a poor person whose face looks like being burned and scarred. And so he's such a lovely person, and he's a motivational speaker. And I'm very pleased that he had the courage to speak out against it.
0: Let's turn now to EB itself. And Dr. Anna Martinez here in the UK, tell us a little bit about the condition. What should we know?
15: So, well, first of all, although it's rare, in the UK we have over 5,000 people living with EB, and worldwide about 500,000, possibly many more. And it is an inherited condition, so that means it's passed on either recessively or dominantly. And it causes the skin to be very, very fragile. But it doesn't only affect the skin, actually. It affects many surfaces of the body. And in the severe forms, it affects many organs internally in the body. So it's a genetic condition that's rare. And in the most severe terms, forms, it gets progressively worse over time.
0: Professor Jemima Melerio, tell us about some of your research and understanding of EB.
16: Yes, well, like Anna says, it's a genetic condition, but there are lots of many different types. But they all result in skin fragility and sometimes fragility of the linings. We've learned a lot in recent years about the different causes of the different types of EB. There's a big range of severity and also of internal organ involvement. And the reason for that difference is that there are a number of different genes that can be affected, and they're expressed in different tissues to a different extent, so that it gives that variability. But it's been really critical to understand more about what the causes of EB are, what those genes are, because it's now brought us to an era where we can start to address some of those issues, to look at replacing the missing gene, or to snip out and edit the faulty parts of the gene, or to replace proteins that might not be there in the skin, or to maybe target some of the downstream effects that EB gives.
0: Professor Morell, when you first see a patient with EB and maybe speak to their family, it's a tough question to ask, but at what point do you talk about the prospects for the rest of their life?
14: Well, typically you would meet them when they're born. They usually present as a shock when a baby's born. If it's not known that it's in the family, it's a huge shock for everyone in the delivery room, and a baby arrives with skin torn off. And this is something that Anna, as a paediatrician, is dealing with the most of the three of us. Sometimes it presents later in childhood and very rarely in adulthood, those with the milder types. And so a lot of it is spent explaining that there are tests that need to be done to confirm which type of EB it is. And unless it's already in the family, that gives you a clue about what it is, you need to have these tests done, because even ones that can miraculously improve over time can look terrible and cause death in a baby from infection, with the skin ripped off from birth trauma. But there are other types that can have an atraumatic delivery and then start having small blisters, but which can rapidly deteriorate. So that, as Gemma was saying, important to find the cause from the tests that we have available before you start scaring the parents or giving them incorrect information.
0: And Dr. Martinez, you were mentioned there as a paediatrician. How do you deal with seeing a little baby who has EB and the worry of the parents?
15: So it's always extremely difficult, even having worked in the field of EB and delivered news of newborns over 25 years, every time it is incredibly difficult. We have a team of experts, we have wonderful clinical nurse specialists that go to visit the newborn on site, because moving a baby when they're very fragile is extremely traumatic for the baby and also the family. So we go to the baby, we do the test, teach skin care immediately to the nurses, but also to the family. And then there is a lifelong relationship with the team and with that family, because EB affects every day of that child and adult's life from then onwards. Many, many children who then go on to be adults, successful, highly resilient and extremely motivated, but they live with pain, open wounds, itching, hours of skin care that's needed throughout the lifetime, relentlessly, every day. There's never a break, never a day off, never a Saturday and Sunday off. And so we get an incredible opportunity to form the relationships with these families. But they are incredibly resourceful. They set up charities like Deborah, Cure EB, Deborah International, throughout the world. And their motivation to work with us, with scientists, to get better treatment is incredibly inspirational. And it's down to them, actually, that we are where we are, really, with new treatments, as Gemma's mentioned, for EB.
0: And Professor Gemma Melerio, how long can someone live with EB?
16: Well, it really depends on the type. So we have people who are in their 80s who are living with EB, who are, you know, getting on with life despite the constraints it puts on them. But at the other end of the spectrum, there are types of EB that are devastating and sadly result in death shortly after birth or sometimes in the first year or two of life. It's our aim really to obviously alleviate symptoms and suffering as much

0: What are the current treatments and what is the prospect of better treatments in the future?
1: So this is Dede from Australia. So I've got experience with one of the three treatments that have been FDA approved, and maybe Gemma and Anna can talk about the other ones. There's a treatment which is called Filsuvez, which is a naturally derived compound from the birch bark tree, which contains something called betulins. And it was discovered a long time ago in folklore that it could help to heal wounds. And it was studied in Germany for burns. And then one of the dermatologists in Germany, a professor there, decided to try it in one of the more severe, deeper forms of EB. It doesn't replace anything specifically, it just enhances the healing of the cells across the chronic wound. So that's one of the pieces of good news. And now maybe Anna and Gemma can tell you about the other two treatments that have been approved, officially approved.
2: I mean, I guess so. To be absolutely honest, at present, the EB treatments that we really have are focused on highly specialized but supportive care. I think the there includes advanced wound management, pain, nutritional support, managing the complications that we see in a big team called multidisciplinary team. But yes, there are some new treatments, as Dede's mentioned. There's Filsuvez. There is another treatment which is called B-VEC, which is gene therapy. So actually, it's a topical gel that's applied, which carries a vector, a virus that incorporates the missing protein into the skin. It has to be applied weekly. And it's very expensive, but it is approved in many places in the world, not actually in the UK yet. But that is a weekly treatment to treat small areas of skin.
0: Does any of you ever get calls from doctors in developing countries? I've got a young horse just won't be able to cope.
3: Very frequently. It can be very challenging because we're not able to provide medical care for people elsewhere in other healthcare settings. It can be very difficult to get hold of things like specialized dressings or medicines that would help. Very often, it's difficult even to have a bath, in countries where just basic hygiene standards are compromised. That can be extremely difficult. But I think there's always something that you can offer, there's always help that you can give. I think one of the most valuable things that all of us on this call have done is in helping support training for people who look after people with EB in other countries. That's really valuable, and it forges those links so that when they do have patients that they feel have EB or particular problems with that they can come to you and you can put your heads together and try and come up with solution least bad possible.
0: When we spoke to patients with EB, we spoke to one young woman who was finishing off her doctorate and was looking.
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6: Thank you. But I didn't really get what it was all about.
5: I noticed your curiosity, but I'm glad that you asked.
7: Aha.
5: You see?
6: My husband is here.
7: Kumba, she was trying to explain this concept to me, but I could not understand it. I didn't plan to pass by your house while going to the Bandaba, but thank God that you are here.
5: I was actually going to talk to you both about positive, playful parent. Playing is everything that babies do when they are not sleeping or going to the toilet. Communication between caregivers and children includes talking, gestures, and interaction.
7: Listen very well. It's very important.
6: This information is for both of us. Let's let her continue.
7: Okay.
5: As I was saying, communication between caregivers and children helps children to grow and develop. And also, it helps them to build their vocabulary and understand their environment. Playing with them is very, very crucial, and it is an important part of their life. And that is why it is very, very, very important for both parents to contribute and play with their kids. Through play, that is when we also understand and respond to their needs.
6: Does this mean that men also can play with the children?
5: It is the responsibility of both parents.
6: You see, when other women are going to this kind of gathering, you make it as if it's not important.
7: How could I have known that it was an important gathering? You women are always gathering.
5: Yamati, it was not only you who missed out. Even Jabu was not there. And that was the sole reason you saw me with her the other day.
6: That's true.
5: It was the same thing I was explaining to her. So please, make sure you let your husband do what he's supposed to do.
7: Kumba, thank you so much. Now that I understand this concept, I will do everything possible to ensure that I do what is best for my wife and my children.
6: This will really help me. And at least put me at ease. Sometimes I rest.
5: Okay, I'm taking my lead now.
6: Thank you very much.
5: You're always welcome.
7: It's okay. I think, you know, we'll go together.
8: Look at this man. What? You see, we are discussing something very, very important. And you see this man coming with his child as if he's the only one having a child.
7: So you are telling me that playing with my child is no more important?
8: What are the importance of playing with a child?
9: I was also surprised seeing him with a child. None of us has ever done that.
8: Exactly.
7: Before. Okay, that is true. But the thing is, playing with your child has a lot of significance. Your child learns to play from birth. And through this play, they learn things from you. And you as a parent will also begin to understand their needs. And when this happens, it helps them in their overall growth. Mind you, both the mother and the father plays an important role.

0: honorable. Unfortunately, in our community, only women are left to do this.
1: Do you want to tell me, after providing food for my family, I have to sit again and the receipt?
0: Well, if that is how you understand it, yes. But playing with children has a lot of positive impacts on their life. One, they will gain knowledge. Two, it will boost their confidence. And then they will grow up to be happy children and successful adults.
2: Honestly, I also heard this on the radio. They say toys helps children to grow their intelligence. Mm-hmm. And it also helps them to build their vocabulary.
0: Mm-hmm. Exactly. As children are playing with toys, they interact. And that interaction leads to them building a very, very good communicative skill.
1: No, come on. But you and I, we both know that definitely some of these toys are very, very expensive.
0: You don't have to spend a lot of money on toys. You can just easily take ropes, curtains, or even old fabrics to make toys out of it.
2: Honestly, these are some of the things we used to play with when we were younger. From now on, I will play with my children. Even if I cannot afford toys, I'll make them by myself. I have to take my leave. Someone is waiting for me.
1: You cannot leave me alone here because I also have to share this wonderful dish with my wife and my family.
2: Let's go then. We'll see later.
0: All right, no problem.
2: I'll see you later.
0: All right, no problem. Take
1: care. Yes, for your information, I also have to babysit. I also have to make toys for my kids. I will also play with my own kids.
0: No problem.
1: I'm a good player.
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5: So that any man who impregnates a woman would automatically take responsibility and perform their duties as the people who impregnated a woman.
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7: I'm Debbie Russ with the BBC News. An angry mob has set fire to a hospital in the eastern Congolese town of Bunia after the death of a patient suspected to have had Ebola. The BBC was told relatives stormed the facility and tried to remove the body after health workers refused to release it. Emery Makumeno reports from Kinshasa.
8: The BBC has confirmed that parts of the Ebola treatment centre at Rwambara General Hospital were set on fire during the unrest. It is unclear whether anyone was injured. Later, the military placed medical workers under their protection while police tried to restore order. Health experts warn that Ebola can spread through contact with the body of someone who has died from the virus because bodily fluids remain highly infectious after death.
7: U.S. border authorities have ordered an Air France flight to the United States to divert to Canada because a person from Congo was allowed to board in error. The agency said it took decisive action to stop the flight reaching Detroit. Activists from a Gaza aid flotilla raided by Israeli forces in international waters have recounted stories of abuse in custody following their deportation from Israel to Turkey. One said he witnessed three Israeli soldiers beating up a woman. He said it was important that accurate news of their treatment got out.
9: They were filming us when we were there, and, you know, clearly they're not going to post when they throw flashbang grenades on the deck to disperse, you know, a crowd of 60, 80.

0: people, they're not going to post pictures of where they come into the compound on the ship, you know, with a full line of riot police when they shoot at us with rubber bullets. Clearly, they're not going to post that. They're going to post the lull in between.
1: The activists' treatment has sparked international condemnation after the far-right Israeli security minister posted a video showing him taunting them. The US Secretary of State Marco Rubio says Cuba has accepted an offer of $100 million in aid from the United States. But he said Washington was only prepared to donate this through humanitarian organizations, such as the Roman Catholic Church, that are not linked to the communist government, its military, or the powerful state conglomerate.
2: Right now, there just doesn't seem to be people over there in charge of the regime who are in any way open to any of those changes. And the things they talk about economically are cosmetic in nature. They're not real, because that's what they've gotten used to all these years, is just buying time and waiting us out. They're not going to be able to wait us out or buy time. We're very serious. We're very focused. The president's preference is always a negotiated agreement that's peaceful. That's always our preference. That remains our preference with Cuba. I'm just being honest with you. You know, the likelihood of that happening, given who we're dealing with right now, is not high. But if they have a change of heart, you know, we're here.
1: You're listening to The World News from the BBC. Relatives of victims who died in an Air France plane crash in 2009 have welcomed a ruling which has found the airline and the manufacturer Airbus guilty of corporate manslaughter. 228 people were killed when the plane travelling between Rio de Janeiro and Paris crashed into the Atlantic during a storm. The president of the Victims Association said justice had been done. A Turkish court has ordered the suspension of the leader of the main opposition party. It's the latest ruling to target the CHP, which has faced numerous accusations it says are politically motivated. The order means the current head, Özgür Özel, will be suspended and the former leader, Kemal Kılıçdaroğlu, will take over. The decision relates to a legal challenge of the 2023 Party Congress, which elected Mr. Özel. The mother and stepfather of two young French boys found alone and in tears by the side of a road in southern Portugal have been arrested. The boys, aged 3 and 5, are reported to have been blindfolded by the adults, who told them they were playing a game before driving away. The children were carrying backpacks with food and water, but no identity documents. A village in Ghana has been celebrating Aston Villa's victory in the Europa League. Joua Ben, which has more than 1,000 Villa fans, held a parade while chanting the Birmingham team's song. Owosu Boachi Armando, whose grandfather set up the supporters' club, told the BBC he's sure Villa can do even better.
3: I believe that next season we are going to compete hardly and highly in the Champions League. And I'm praying and hoping that we can also win the Champions League next season. Because even last season, we were the only team to beat PSG at home. So I believe that next season, Aston Villa, we are going to perform well in the Champions League next season.
1: And that's the latest BBC News.
4: Hello there and welcome to Focus on Africa. I am Nkechi Obonna in Nairobi. In Mali, separatist group Azawad Liberation Front have renewed attacks in the northern part of the country with the aim of creating an...
5: The Tuareg rebels under the Azawad Liberation Front do not have international backers, as we know. What they do have is local legitimacy and territorial roots, and they claim to be fighting for the Arabs that are in northern Mali in order for them to have their autonomous state.
4: And in Ghana, some lawmakers are considering a bill to...

0: Over the past few weeks, Mali has seen a series of violent attacks from a militant group, Azawad Liberation Front, also known as FLA. Azawad is a self-declared autonomous region in northern Mali, proclaimed during the 2012 Malian Civil War. The group was a short-lived insurgent movement that fought for the ethnic Tuaregs to be an independent state, agitations that date back to the early 1900s, according to historians. In recent weeks, the FLA, in coordination with Al-Qaeda affiliate Janim militants, have taken over several towns and cities in Mali. In some social media videos, the group can be seen standing on the Kidala roundabout near the National Youth Camp, the Al-Erchad Mosque, and a newly inaugurated petrol station in northern Mali. They fire shots into the air to celebrate their takeover of the city. They continue to invade other cities with little to no resistance. Scores of people have been killed in these attacks, including Mali's defense minister, Sadio Camara, and his family. The FLA have accused Mali's military junta of using cluster bombs in a series of airstrikes conducted in Kidal and Timbuktu regions since the beginning of May. They say the attacks have had devastating consequences on civilians, including children. Malian authorities are yet to respond to these claims. So who are the FLA and what's behind their alliance with Janim militants? Here is my conversation with Bulama Bukarti, a geopolitics and security expert.
1: So there are two main groups that are behind the latest attacks in Mali. First is the group that is called the Azawad Liberation Front, which was a group formed in November 2024 from the various Azawad Liberation groups that have existed for decades. This group came last year and formed an alliance with a group that is claiming to fight for Islam called Nasratul Islam wal Muslimin, which is an Al-Qaeda affiliate. This is a marriage of convenience. The two groups have common enemy, which is the Malian government, but they do not have a common project. The Azawad Liberation Front struggles to establish a separatist state for the Tuareg Arabs, while the Al-Qaeda affiliate Janim claims to be fighting for Islam in order to establish an Islamic state. But one of them brings local legitimacy and local roots. That's the Azawad Liberation Front, while Janim provides firepower and operational expertise needed to challenge the state. So the two of them came together and they formed this alliance last year, and that is the group that has been fighting in northern Mali in particular, or in the whole of the country now, including Bamako, since last month.
0: Are they backed by any group in particular?
1: The Janim is backed by Al-Qaeda. It is an Al-Qaeda affiliate that has been operating in the Sahel for more than 10 years now and has fighters from across the region, not just in the Sahel, but also in places like Algeria, Libya, and other places where Al-Qaeda has operatives. The Tuareg rebels under the Azawad Liberation Front do not have international backers, as we know. Mm-hmm. But like I said, what they do have is local legitimacy and territorial roots, and they claim to be fighting for the Arabs that are in northern Mali in order for them to have their autonomous state. So the Malian government made three mistakes. That's the Malian military junta made three mistakes after taking over from the civilian administration. Number one, they expelled the French and United Nations troops that have been trying to keep peace in the Sahel and replaced them with Wagner and later the Afrika Korps, which did not have the capacity or even the political will to fight. For example, there were around 13,000 UN and French troops, which were then replaced by around 1,000 Afrika Korps. In fact, it was 800, which was later then increased to 1,000. And the report is now that there are about 2,000. So they don't have the capacity. They do not have the basic equipment to fight these kinds of groups. The second mistake made by the Bamako government under the military was they cancelled the Algiers Accords, which was an agreement entered in 2015 between the Azawad Liberation groups and the Malian government to include the Tuareg Arabs in government and also give autonomy to northern Mali. That was cancelled by the military junta, and they started attacking the Azawad groups in January of 2015.

0: 2014. And these three mistakes, cancelling the accord, expelling the troops with the French and United Nations troops without any replacement, and starting to attack the Azawad groups, led to this alliance between the Azawad and the Janim, which then led to the current onslaught we see on the government.
1: Now, this is very dynamic because apart from Janim and this Azawad rebel group, we also have ISWAP, the Islamic State West Africa province, operating in the region. Now, how different is Janim and Azawad from ISWAP and its ideology?
0: Yeah, I mean, you make an interesting point because Janim and Azawad are exploiting a security situation that is already dire on the ground. Because like you said, there is the Islamic State Greater Sahara province, which was operating under the Islamic State West Africa province, which is also attacking in those trio region between Niger, Mali and Burkina Faso. And even Janim itself also operates in Niger and Burkina Faso. So it is not just operating in Mali. And therefore, it is an escalation of a security situation that we saw before the military took over in all of the three countries. But then when they took over, the lethality of these attacks increased. Remember that the military in all of these three countries, when they took over from the civilian administrations, they cited the failure of the democratically elected governments of the countries to provide security as their reason for taking over. But what they did not remember perhaps was that they as the military had the primary responsibility to provide security, but they failed to do that under the democratically elected government, even though their duty was only to provide security at the time. They are also struggling to administer the country and at the same time provide security. And that is why the situation in Mali has the potential of escalating to Niger and Burkina Faso. And if Mali falls, as it is likely, then Niger and Burkina Faso will be next, and the whole of the Sahel region may become a hydra-headed security monster, more than even what it is now.
1: Doomsday lies ahead from what you say, Bukharti. But how impactful have these attacks been in Bamako and neighboring communities? Have they affected communities in any way?
0: Definitely, they have affected communities in a big way. You remember that the attacks since the 15th of April this year were launched in places like Bamako, Kati, which houses the barracks where the president himself stays, and places like Savare and Mofti. And we know that some of these places like Kidal and Gao were taken over by the armed groups and the Russian troops withdrew. We also know that the Minister of Defense was killed and the intelligence head was injured. But what then followed was an attempted onslaught by the military government to flush out these fighters, and increased onslaught by the fighters to take over more territory and also to blockade Bamako, the capital. And that led to huge humanitarian crisis, increased displacement of civilians, killing some civilians, and also lack of basic amenities, basic supplies in areas of Mali, including the capital, Bamako. And that is partly because the armed groups clearly spelled out that they were going to blockade Bamako and to stop anything from going into Bamako, except that later they said they would allow medical supplies and allow people who may need urgent medical help to access that. And this, of course, is an attempt by them to win over the civilian population. And that is why they have wielded huge power in northern Mali even before this situation unfolded, because the civilians did not see them as enemies. And that is making the situation even more difficult for the Malian government.
1: Right now, Bulama, it's difficult to understand why the insecurity issues in Mali are escalating. First of all, it's being run by a military junta that took over power, like you say, and accusing democratic government for failing to tackle the insecurity issues. What exactly is the military might of Mali?
0: Mali has a very weak military might, simply because they do not have the finance and logistics to finance these kinds of operations. Remember that they were being held by the United Nations and the French troops, which they expelled. They then exited the ECOWAS and they formed a military coalition between the three countries that they call Sahel Alliance. But they did not fund this alliance. The military operations never kicked off because there was no funding, there was no logistics. And like I said, the government itself is now divided in terms of its attention. It wants to administer, they want to serve as politicians, as leaders, and also they want to fight. And so what they have ended up doing in Mali is just channeling all the security resources they have to regime security, to protecting themselves rather than protecting the country. And that then gave the armed groups, Jenim and the Azawad Liberation Front, freedom of movement in northern Mali.
1: Bulama, just before I let you go, if these insecurity issues persist, what do you foresee happening to Mali, the established government there led by the military junta, and its neighboring Burkina Faso and Niger? Could there be a wider implication on the wider Sahel region?
0: Definitely. In Mali first, we saw when they attacked in April 25, we saw a window into what they are imagining. They are already imagining themselves as the new government in Mali. And possibly they were inspired by the Taliban in Afghanistan, because what they did was they issued a statement calling on Russia to stay neutral and for Russia to become their ally if they became the government. So they want to take over the government in Mali. And Mali is at a serious threat of falling unless something urgent is done by the partners they alienated when the military took over power. And if Mali falls, then Niger will be in a serious danger, and so will Burkina Faso. But it can even be wider, because we know that these groups operating in the Sahel are already operating in northwestern Nigeria. And we know that there is a corridor between the Sahel and northwestern Nigeria that they can easily travel through. And so it can become a wider West Africa crisis unless this situation is tackled as soon as possible.
1: Many thanks to Bulama Bukharti, a geopolitics and security expert. This is Focus on Africa from the BBC World Service. Paternity testing is becoming an increasingly common topic of discussion across parts of Africa, particularly in countries such as Nigeria, Kenya, Ghana, and Malawi, driven by growing concerns over paternity fraud and the increasing accessibility of DNA technology. If you remember, we recently had a conversation about this. Here's a little of what it sounded like when we spoke to Peter Gumba, a Nairobi-based laboratory technologist who regularly conducts DNA tests for clients and decided to carry one out for himself and two children he believed to be his.
2: The report says if you are the father, it says, let's say Peter Gomba, samples generated for Peter Gomba and a certain child, Peter Gomba matches 99.9%.
1: Okay.
2: It says you are included. That's a match.
1: Okay.
2: But when it's a mismatch, it's written you are excluded. I was also excluded from being the biological father.
1: No way.
2: After five years.
1: And this child was five.
2: Yeah,
1: so you had been the father for 5 years.
2: Yes.
1: And then the day you decide to do a DNA test, out of curiosity, not like you were suspecting anything at all.
2: Nothing.
1: It turns out you're not.
2: Yes. So at that point, I was like, now I have a daughter. I need to be serious. I need to go. Okay. Just go and check the sample for the child. I went to collect the DNA on the child's second birthday.
1: Okay.
2: Yes.
1: And what was the report? Because I'm also curious to know.
2: Oh, the report also said, based on the DNA samples collected from Peter Gomba and the child, Peter Gomba, you are excluded.
1: To hear more of that conversation, you can listen or watch the full episode, which aired on the 24th and 25th of April, wherever you find your podcast and on YouTube. But while the debate continues to grow online, it is also beginning to shape policy discussions. In Ghana, some lawmakers are now pushing for sweeping legislative reforms around paternity, including proposals for mandatory DNA testing at birth. One of the leading voices behind the campaign is Yakubu Mohammed. I began by asking him why he believes the time has come for Ghana to consider a paternity testing law.
3: The reason for bringing up this paternity test is to help so that we'll take away the issue of somebody taking care of a child. And then at the latter part, you get to realize it's not even your child. People are going through a lot because of this issue. And we think that instead of waiting for the child to grow up, why don't we as a nation provide an opportunity for these parents to know their child before even the child is brought up? And aside the parents even suffering, you know, some kids, they go to school and their colleagues will tell them, look, this is not your father. You don't even look alike and all of that. And these children as well go through emotional trauma. So we feel it is time for us as a nation to come together so that we can be able to determine the father of a child before that child is even allowed to come out of the hospital or something.
1: Put this in perspective for us. How big, or what's the scale of this problem? Because you sound like it's a very common practice in Ghana where fathers are being handed children that do not belong to them.
3: You know, as a member of parliament, I have a constituency. I have people coming to me every day with problems. And I have noticed that most of the people who come to me, a lot of them have these issues. Quite not long ago, there was an incident where somebody has been presumed to have impregnated a lady. He took care of this child till the day of birth. And then we got to realize another person calling to say that, hey, I'm the one who impregnated this lady. We have had instances in Ghana where prominent people, we've had footballers, we've had politicians who have gone through this. Sometimes we get to know of this when most of these people decide to probably relocate to other countries. And then it is required that you do your DNA to ascertain that the children are actually your biological children. And then it comes out, they are not actually theirs. It's actually something that I think is not just within Ghana. It's happening in other countries. But you know, some of these things are very hard for people to discuss because when they get to know, it's more like a silent killer. They are unable to speak of it in public. And then it's within them. So they are only able to discuss it with their confidants. And then most of them come to me, come to some of my colleagues. And I feel this is the reason why we are bringing this up. After I decided to come up with this, I have made series of posts on Facebook, on other social networks. Our radio stations locally and international are all talking about it. And the comments that are coming, you realize that about 95% to 98% of the people who are commenting on this are actually in support of the bill. And they think it's a bill that are actually going to help to prevent some emotional issues that
1: right.
3: are happening.
1: But for women now who say their husbands or their male partners go out to father other children, of which they are not aware of either outside the relationship or outside the marriage, and years down the line, they are confronted with these children and forced to adopt them as part of their families. So where do you draw the line and where is that balance and fairness when it comes to the operation of a family?
3: That is a good one. This whole idea is not actually to make men look like they are saints or they are not part. There are other instances where a man would impregnate a woman. And at the end of it, the man would say, look, this is not my child. I didn't do this. There are several instances of that. So in this bill, we are going to consider all of that. This bill is going to allow such that any man who have an affair with a woman, you know, the idea of having a child goes beyond marriage. People have children with partners who are not their wives or husbands. And there are instances where men as well, they will impregnate a woman or a lady. And then it turns out that the man will say, look, I didn't do this. The woman will take the pain, be a single mother, take care of the child. So probably sometime it gets to the so many years before the man will come and say, oh, I'm sorry, I did it. Some of them don't even have their men coming in. We feel that this bill is actually going to as well help the that.

0: very strong judicial system. I believe in the judicial system. But in this case, once as a nation we accept it, then it becomes something that will not even have much impact on a judicial system. Because once as a nation we accept, this is going to be one of them. Going forward, like I said, the bill is yet to be presented to Parliament. And in the process, Parliament as a body would go through scrutiny. There will be committees that will sit on it. And then we will have clauses that would as well see the impact of the judiciary. We are yet to determine whether we would even have any sort of criminality on it, which is yet to come. But I think as a nation, we might not really be looking at a lot of criminality. We are actually going to ensure that at least it becomes something that we do regular on a hospital, just like we do for other medical checkup. In the process, when it gets to a part where we have to look at these clauses, I'm sure we will be willing to discuss it. But for now, I cannot really speak much about some clauses that will make it punitive for people.
1: Yakubu Mohammed, Member of Parliament for Ahafo Ano South East in the Ashanti region of Ghana. And that's it on Focus on Africa today. Should you want to speak with us, send us a WhatsApp message on +254 791 269 743 or email us on focusonafrica@bbc.co.uk. You can also leave us a message on social media with the handle @BBC Africa or my handle @IamNkechiNna, and that's with double N. Today's episode was produced by Kigante Shumba, Bella Twine and Godwin Asediba in Nairobi. Blessing Aderogba was in Lagos. Charles Gitonga was the senior journalist in charge, and David Kenyon Jui, the technical producer. Our editors are Priya Sipi and Mariam Abdullah. I am Nkechi Obunna, and I will speak to you again soon.

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5: The art of cocktail making, I have always thought of it more of as a craft, which for me is the unattainable goal of perfection.
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6: BBC News with Debbie Russ. A hospital treating Ebola patients in Congo has been set on fire by a crowd trying to retrieve the body of someone infected. At least six patients have escaped, including three known to have Ebola. US border authorities have ordered an Air France flight to divert to Canada because a person from the DRC was allowed to board. The US is restricting entry for non-nationals who've been in the DRC, South Sudan or Uganda in the past 3 weeks. Deported activists from a Gaza aid flotilla raided by Israeli forces have told stories of abuse in an Israeli prison. One of the more than 400 campaigners said he witnessed three Israeli soldiers beating up a woman. Several countries have summoned their Israeli ambassadors in protest. The US Secretary of State Marco Rubio says Cuba has accepted an offer of $100 million in aid from the United States. But he said Washington was only prepared to donate this through the church or other humanitarian organisations. Mr. Rubio has insisted Cuba's economic crisis is not linked to an ongoing US blockade.

0: A Paris appeals court has found Air France and Airbus guilty of corporate manslaughter over a plane crash in 2009. The airliner came down in the Atlantic, killing everyone on board. A Turkish court has ordered the suspension of the current leader of the main opposition party, Özgür Özel. The CHP has faced numerous accusations it says are politically motivated. The mother and stepfather of two young French boys found alone and in tears by the side of a road in Portugal have been arrested. The boys, aged 3 and 5, are reported to have been blindfolded by the adults who told them they were playing a game before driving away. That's the latest world news from the BBC.
1: Cocktail hour, bottles spinning through the air, shakers rattling, bartenders gliding along the floor behind a crowded bar.
2: Everything we do with our bodies is some sort of flair.
1: This is The Food Chain from the BBC World Service. I'm Ruth Alexander, and today I'm finding out what it takes to make the perfect drink.
3: It's all about the execution.
4: Ice is really important.
5: Yes, yes.
2: Bartenders use ice the way a chef uses fire, right?
1: From the glamour of mixing drinks on film sets.
3: If you watch the Skyfall, the lady who is doing the main shake, that was the one selected, trained by myself.
1: To handling difficult customers.
4: He jumped over the bar, grabbed the bottle of spirit and threw it at my face.
1: Three renowned bartenders, one in the United States, two in London, are going to tell us what it's really like to work in the world of high-end cocktails.
2: My name's Jeffrey Morgenthaler. I'm a bartender and author from Portland, Oregon. I would say my style is primarily based in fun and deliciousness.
1: Oh, nice. Monica?
4: My name is Monica Berg, and I'm based in London in Old Street. My bar, Tyre Elementary, has been open for kind of 70-ish years. And I would say that my style is very ingredient-led and very kind of flavor exploratory.
1: Eric.
6: Hello, everyone. My name is Eric Lerins. I'm the founder of Quaint Mayfair Cocktail Bar in heart of London. And my style would be, I wanted to be a flair bartender, to be honest, but that never worked out because then I could catch the bottles properly. So I would...
1: Flair, that's when you, bottles are spinning,
6: yes, shakers are absolutely
1: crashing around.
6: Exactly. So I crashed more than I catch. So I thought, okay, that doesn't work, but I love the bartending and I really dialed into the flavors, aromas and turned it into a very experimental one.
1: I was going to ask, how much of the cocktail maker's job is performance and flair, shakers spinning, bottles flying?
6: I think it's a crucial one, but it's more about the right grip and it's create this smooth movement that almost sounds like this looks so easy, but in fact is not.
4: I think that flair definitely is a specific style within bartending. But I think that most elements of bartending has some element of flair inside, whether it's, you know, just that kind of connection with the guests, trying to make them smile in the interaction.
2: Everything we do with our hands and our bodies and our, you know, our faces, everything we do with our bodies is some sort of flair.
1: Okay, so you might not be throwing bottles in the air and having long streams of liquid into glasses, but presentation is absolutely key then.
6: Correct, because it's too expensive, I figured it out. To drop a bottle that is worth of couple hundred or thousand, it's no worth for that 10 seconds of show and smile on the face. I would rather prefer to smoothly execute it. So I think what we both, with Jeffrey and Monica, are talking about, it's that execution. It's swift, it's energetic, and you don't have to wait for your drink half an hour. It's all about the execution.
2: That's the new flair, right?
6: Exactly.
2: Like doing things efficiently and beautifully is exactly the new flair bartending.
6: Yep.
1: So if it's not all about theatre and spectacle, what fundamentally is the job of the cocktail maker? What is the art of cocktail making?
2: The art of cocktail making. I mean, you know, I have always thought of it more of as a craft, which for me is the unattainable goal of perfection, right? Craft is just doing the same thing over and over and over again, trying to get closer and closer to perfection, knowing that you will never, ever achieve that. But, you
1: but
2: know,
1: maybe there's a tiny bit of you that thinks, well, but maybe I will. Just once.
2: Maybe you have to believe in the lie that you'll eventually get there. But that's really only half the job, you know. The other half is being present for your guests, aware of everything that's happening in the bar, making people happy, making them feel good, taking care of them.
4: Also, like Jeffrey says, it's a craft, it's not an art. Because, you know, art can be interesting, art can be shocking, art can be offensive, art can be so many things that triggers emotions. But a cocktail ultimately needs to be delicious, because it needs to be something that is well made. Because if the drink is not delicious and people are not willing to pay for it again and again, then where lies the function?
6: What's the point? Exactly.
2: Mm-hmm. What's the point?
1: What would distinguish then a cocktail made by me? I've never done it before, by the way, following a recipe in a book, and one made by you. Like, what is the craft?
6: Shall I go?
2: Yeah.
6: I think the craft is, it's like the aromas, the elements of ingredients and the elements of storytelling. That's all kind of come together to create this ultimate cocktail experience, as we say. So it's not just about, here is the drink. It's what's the thought behind that drink? Like, how did you come up with this idea? How far did you go to push those boundaries? Like, today we're using ingredients that a few years back we never thought that ingredient could end up in a cocktail.
1: Such as
6: anchovies or sea urchin, for example.
1: Really?
6: And it's all about really understanding how you can combine this flavor in order to make it delicious. Like Monica said, that you want to make sure that whatever comes out, guests pay for it, and then want those guests to come back and returning and have another experience.
1: What do you want a guest to be thinking when you set the finished drink in front of them and then they have the first sip? What do you want to have created for them?
6: I don't know if you two both agree that I always look at the face expression. Don't even need to see the words. I just want to see the face expression. And that can tell you quite a bit of which direction the cocktail goes, whether we hit the palate or we did not hit the palate, because that doesn't necessarily need to be a bad cocktail. It's just not the preference of that guest. So that's really about to have that ego under control and not feeling defenses like, I just made a very bad drink. No, I didn't. I just didn't hit the palate of the guest. But it's really about that curiosity of the guest that really think about, oh, right, I never thought that mentioning anchovies that I could actually have it in a cocktail, and it works.
1: Mm. So you could make what you think is the perfect cocktail, but it just doesn't land. If the guest doesn't appreciate it, then...
4: But also it's the reason maybe why the guest doesn't appreciate it, because it can be either you read the guest wrong, or it's just about not having asked the right questions, or, you know, in the younger part of your career, maybe you are a bit more, you know, confident, so you don't even ask any questions, which then eventually you learn that the best thing you can do is ask as many questions as possible.
2: Yeah, because you get tired of dumping drinks down the sink, right?
1: Yeah. Eric, there is a glamorous side to this, isn't there? Tell us about your meeting with the legendary film producer Barbara Broccoli, who was for years behind the James Bond franchise.
6: Yeah, so that's actually started as a guest of mine when I was back at the Savoy American Bars. When she came to the bar, her and a friend of mine goes, Barbara, why don't you take Eric to the movie? Year later, out of nowhere, I receive a phone call from a mobile number ending 007. And that was Barbara calling.
2: Wow. Cool.
6: Then she goes like, I don't know if you remember me, I'm working on the next Bond and I'd like you to get involved. Like, yeah, what do you want me to do? And I'd like you to train the actors how to act as a bartender, because obviously actors, they are very skilled people, but never really done bartending. And we wanted to make sure that when Bond comes to that sequence of ordering his famous Whisper Martini, that it comes out on the screen as to be done by a professional bartender. So if you watch the Skyfall, the lady who is doing the main shake, that was the one selected, trained by myself.
2: I'm so jealous. That is my dream job, is training actors to do movies. Because watching a movie where the bartender actor hasn't been trained properly drives me up the wall. It is completely insane.
6: Yeah, there were quite a few spots, actually. I remember there was on the scene that when the whole action started and one of the waiter was carrying the tray with two hands like this. And I was like, Sam, that does not look good at all. So he stopped, was like, cut. I was like, what shall we do? I was like, okay, best way to do it, you hold it with one hand, and if you don't feel confident, just put one of your finger on the glass.
2: Yep.
6: Very elegantly, just hold the glass. So it's like, let's do it again. Amazing. And we did it.
5: 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I'm Ruth Alexander. This week, cocktails, what it takes to serve the perfect drink. With me are Jeffrey Morgenthaler, one of the most influential voices in modern American cocktail culture, Eric Lurins, an award-winning bartender in London via Slovakia, and also in London, having trained in her native Norway, is Monica Burke, a leading bartender and entrepreneur. Now, time for a quickfire round. Favourite cocktail? Eric.
3: One in my glass.
1: Good answer.
4: Oh, you stole that answer. The one in my hand. No, I'm joking. I would say a martini. A well-made martini is always my go-to.
1: Most overrated.
4: Ooh, that's a hard one. I would say a cocktail that a lot of people really, really enjoy, but for me, it's just, is not my thing. It's probably a zombie. It just doesn't really agree with me. But it's a delicious drink for that style of drink.
1: What's in that?
4: Oh, I don't... My
6: everything.
4: Everything and the kitchen sink, that's why.
1: Jeffrey, most overrated for you?
2: I personally don't like energy drinks and liquor. I don't think they taste great, and I also think they're potentially kind of dangerous to consume that much caffeine with alcohol.
6: For me, it would be anything that contains open fire, because a lot of people see it as a fun, but it's such a big risk of danger. You can lose your business overnight through one cocktail because you're just not responsible enough and you set a fire on your whole entire building, which is the last thing you want.
1: And is it worth paying for a premium vodka?
2: There is a limit on how much I will pay for vodka. Because at a certain point, they are literally almost all the same. I think that you can get great, great vodka for under $20 per bottle. Anything on top of that is usually just marketing.
4: And also, I would say geography is more an indicator for me what style of vodka I would go for at any given time, because in certain countries, certain regions, they have much more flavorful profiles, whereas other countries it's made to be a bit more neutral. You know, some of the very traditional Eastern European or Scandinavian vodkas, which are made from either potatoes or grains or all kinds of raw materials, they can be premium within the cultural context, but maybe not in the kind of wider, because there's no translation of the heritage, if that makes sense.
1: Monica, you've just been judging the Italian semi-finals of one of the world's biggest cocktail making competitions, the one Eric won in 2010. So what are you looking for? Like, what does it take to be a world leading mixologist?
4: Well, I mean, in this specific competition, you just need to be able to read the brief and do accordingly, because that's where 90% of the bartenders fail. But basically, in this competition, it's just about understanding the time, place and space that you are and do what is asked of you, which is essentially the same thing that you do every day at work. Someone comes in and says, I would like this, this and that, then you should make this, this and that. If you can add a little personal twist from the bar, from the country, from the city you are in, great. But if not, just give them what they ask for. And in World Class, they will test you on many things, on your creativity within one subject, on your efficiency, on your ability to make a round really fast and still delicious, which is very hard, apparently. <Don't you think? laughs> So it was very fun.
1: Jeffrey, you mentored younger bartenders today.
2: Yes, all the time.
1: What are the key tips you give them?
2: You know, these days, when you know, when I started mentoring bartenders many years ago, it was all about drinks for them. How do I make this drink? How do I, you know, make this ingredient? These days, mentorship is really career-minded advice. You know, how do I last a long time in this business? How do I deal with toxic environments? You know, what have you done? If you were in my shoes, what have you done in the past and what would you do? And that's been a really nice transition for me to move beyond just talking about drinks all the time and really talking about like life and career. You know, how do I find happiness? How do I find love? How do I find balance?
1: Is it a job with a future today, one you can last in? And is it one you'd recommend?
2: Yeah, absolutely. I think so. I mean, look at the three of us, you know, we've been doing it for most of our lives and we probably will be doing it until the day we're dead, you know, because we love it. I think there's a tremendous future in this business, but it's not easy. It's not always financially rewarding. Sometimes it's really hard. It's really hard on your psyche. It's really hard on your body sometimes. But if you love hospitality and you love working with your hands and you love making things and making people happy, it's a wonderful career.
1: You talked about, like, people ask you about, you know, how do I handle that toxic workplaces, difficult situations. So, Monica, how difficult can it be?
4: I mean, as within any industry, it's always challenging when you have to deal with people. But I think that, you know, one element that always is a slightly different for people in our industry is that we also have the guests. And in the past, the guests was always looked upon as this kind of almost dictator that would dictate everything. So if the guest says anything, they're always right, even if they're wrong. Whatever they want, they can get. Whatever they do is always okay.
1: And even if they're drunk, because of course you're serving them alcohol.
4: Absolutely. And I think that that's kind of something that has shifted. And I think that's, you know, I always said that anyone should have as their kind of rite of passage into adulthood, they should have to serve 3 months in a bar. It teaches you a lot because...
1: So you mean anyone, anywhere, not just someone wanting to become a cocktail maker, but just anyone should have that experience?
4: Yes, because can you imagine if every politician had 2 months in a bar, how much their choices in life would be different? Because, you know, the one of the most useful qualities of anyone that wants to be successful in bars or in making drinks or in working in hospitality is the ability to have empathy and compassion. You know, so before creativity and kind of mixology, there's that kind of human side to things. So it's, you know, like we have to, you know, see people at their worst, but we are also very privileged to see people at their best. And hopefully the latter kind of makes up for the former. But if you want to be successful in working in bars, you have to be able to absorb all of that and just be able to take the last kind of breath at the end of the night and shake it off and wake up tomorrow and start again. Because I think anyone that has survived more than a few decades in the hospitality industry like us, we've seen most things, you know?
2: Yeah, we always think that we've seen it all and then someone proves us wrong.
6: And there's always something new comes up, right?
4: Yes.
2: You're like, I didn't know that was possible. Okay, yes. Now I've seen it all.
1: So what sort of things do you see? What's the worst behavior that gets inflicted upon you?
6: How far we can go in this?
2: Oh boy. Yeah. How long before it just turns into a gripe session about all of the horror stories we've seen?
6: Yeah.
4: Well, I will say that I almost ended my career as a bartender before I even started. When I was 20, when I was working in an events company in Norway, and I had to cut off the owner of this company that had hired the space for the evening. And I mean, they didn't start at the best place because he just walked into the bar, threw his card in my face and said, as long as you don't say anything and give me what I want, we'll be great. And I was like, okay, fine, I'll take that. And then at the end of the night, he tried to order a round of a vodka and a mixer. And I said, I'm sorry, but I can only serve you one drink at a time because that's the law in Norway. And he was like, are you stupid? And I said, no, I don't think so, but I'm still trying to just abide by the law. And then he jumped over the bar, grabbed the bottle of another spirit and threw it at my face. And wow. Luckily, my boss stepped in, but my boss ended up in the hospital.
2: Oh.
1: Mm.
4: But this gentleman... Oh. I mean, he wasn't a gentleman, really, but he ended up going to prison because it was the third offense for this type of assault.
2: Wow.
4: So it scared me a lot, and it almost made me not want to pursue this career. But luckily I did after
2: lucky for all of us, you did.
4: But it can be quite intimidating, and it made me make choices for the later stages of my career, that definitely has guided the way that I, you know, choose my jobs, how I design my bar, how I, you know, think about the way that I want to construct the team and kind of these things. So,
1: and just thinking about that, the fact that you can find yourself in really difficult situations, like drink-fueled, alcohol-fueled situations, you must get very adept at handling difficult situations, and is a key part of the job. Communication and kind of spotting a situation before it blows up.
2: Learning
1: in the face.
2: To read a room at all times. It's a lesson in being present. it's a hard learned lesson in being present sometimes, but it is a lesson I think all of us, when we are anywhere, are very cognizant of what is happening anywhere, whether we're at a museum or a bar or a coffee shop or a library. We all sort of probably, I think, subconsciously do that visual check on everybody in the room.
6: Yeah, I completely agree, Jeffrey. Like what I often do, and I'm training my team, that it's a very important, it's the first moment when the guest stepping in, just have a quick scan and just like give yourself questions like, would you serve to this guest another drink before that guest is unable to walk out from your bar? And if the answer is no, then probably it's better to stop that guest at the door and explaining that the night is done and not taking the risk of letting the guest in and completely intoxicating him, because we are responsible for everybody and in charge and in control of those people, because often they don't even realize that because they're not going out often, so they don't see the power of the alcohol can be so impactful on them that they just lose the control within a second. They come in and all of a sudden, after a few sips, switch off, blackouts, and that's the danger.
4: I have a lot of young women working for me. So training them how to like go into a situation, stand up for themselves and the place, and then sticking to that. But what we don't want for this situation to ever be is a situation where you feel scared or where you feel like you can't handle it, where you feel like you don't know what to do, but you have to deal with it because you have no other choice. And that's kind of something that you build over months and years. It's not something that you can throw people into and say, yeah, you deal with it because you're in charge now. You know, like creating this environment where people learn how to deal with people, because many times, I think, for Eric and Jeff and myself in the past, we didn't know because it wasn't as accepted, this kind of, I mean, guest psychology was like, would you like another drink? No. Guest psychology is also, how do you feel today? How was your week? Did something happen? Okay. Trying to have that, you know, conversation.
1: Build a rapport.
2: Mm-hmm.
4: Mm, exactly.
1: Mm. What's the one thing you each wish people understood about cocktail making?
2: Ooh.
4: That ice is really important.
2: Yes.
6: You got that. We took it a little bit further than just putting little ice cube into the glass. We started using large ice cubes, but there's a side effect behind it. That's the purpose of the large ice cube is to keep your drink as cold as possible for as long as possible. What's going on now is the guest seeing the large cube, but they don't see the purpose behind it. So they're picking up the cube from the glass, filming it, and they're showing that how much little liquid it's in your glass, which is hilarious.
1: Oh, and so they've been ripped off. Look, I've only got this little amount of cocktail.
6: They think they got ripped off, but in reality, they would get ripped off if they would get little cubes of ice and they would get more diluted drink.
1: Okay. So understand ice, everybody.
2: Understanding cold, you know, we always say that bartenders use ice the way a chef uses fire, right? In the sort of transformation of these things. I always tell people too, if you're making drinks at home, the one thing that will up your game more than anything is put your glassware in the freezer before you pour drinks in it. The difference is just night and day. That will change your at-home bartending immediately.
1: You know, I'm feeling...
2: thirsty?
1: Yeah, but also, like, I need to confess to you that I don't generally like much ice in my drinks. I'm going to change that, or I'm going to make an effort to put more ice.
4: I know that some bars, they will use a thermometer when they stir, for example, a martini. I belong to a slightly different camp because I think that as much as I respect our skills as bartenders, a freezer will always get your martini colder than any stirring or any mixing. Mm. So I, for a drink like a dry martini or any kind of mixed beverage based on a white spirit, I would say pre-batch it, put it in the freezer so that you can just take it out, serve it straight into a pre-chilled glass, and then that's the perfect martini. Because we can stir a martini for the right appropriate amount of time, but we can only get it down to around -4, maybe -6 if you are really lucky, Celsius. But a freezer can get it down to -20, and it just means that your martini will stay colder for longer versus creeping up to 0 and then moving up towards 5-6 degrees Celsius during those last sips. So that's why I prefer my martini to be a freezer martini.
1: Would it not hurt your mouth drinking a martini that's that cold?
2: No.
6: No.
2: It's delicious.
6: Yeah, 20 is still good, Ruth. You're fine with 20.
2: As long as you don't have sensitive dental work, you're totally fine with a very cold freezer martini. Freezy martinis are the best.
1: Thank you very much. I really enjoyed it. Dying to try one of these. I was going to say ice cold martinis. Really, really ice cold martinis.
2: Nice.
1: Thanks to Jeffrey Morgenthaler, Eric Lurins, and Monica Burke. Do let us know your ideas for the show by emailing thefoodchain@bbc.co.uk. From me and the rest of the team, producers Lexi O'Connor and Izzy Greenfield, and editor Sarah Wadeson, thanks for listening, and join us again next week.
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10: Welcome to the newsroom. I'm Janet Jalil. Air France and Airbus are found guilty of manslaughter over a plane crash 17 years ago, which killed more than 200 people.
11: La justice.
12: At last, the justice system is taking into account the pain of the families faced with a collective tragedy of unbearable brutality.
10: The US says Cuba has agreed to its conditional offer of $100 million in aid.
13: We're not going to do humanitarian aid that falls into the hands of their military company that they have.
10: How rising sea levels are swallowing up homes and schools on Nigeria's Atlantic coast.
14: Anytime the sea arises, it's entering the classes. Sometimes, if we are not prepared, it will carry our books away.
10: Also,
15: if you're calling us cockroach, then okay, we'll start a cockroach janta party.
10: How a newly formed parody party in India has overtaken the governing BJP on social media and...
16: Every week we follow...
10: Why residents of a Ghanaian village are celebrating Aston Villa's Europa League victory. That's after this bulletin.
0: I'm Debbie Russ with the BBC News. The US Secretary of State, Marco Rubio, has described Cuba as a threat to national security. and says the likelihood of a negotiated peace settlement is not high. But he said Washington was ready if the leadership in Havana had a change of heart. He spoke to reporters in Miami.
13: You look at the groups that work out of Colombia that have destabilized that country over the years, with full support from this regime over there. So Cuba's consistently posed a threat to the national security of the United States. And the other thing that poses a threat to the national security of the United States is to have a failed state 90 miles from our shores run by friends of our adversaries.
0: His comments came a day after the U.S. charged the veteran Cuban leader Raul Castro with murder, and an aircraft carrier strike group arrived in the Caribbean. An angry crowd has set fire to a hospital in the eastern Congolese town of Bunia after the death of a patient suspected to have had Ebola. The BBC understands relatives stormed the facility and tried to remove the body after health workers refused to release it. Six patients escaped, including three with Ebola. Emery Makumeno reports from Kinshasa.
11: The military placed medical workers under their protection while police tried to restore order. Health experts warn that Ebola can spread through contact with the body of someone who has died from the virus because bodily fluids remain highly infectious after death. The World Health Organization recommends that only trained burial teams wearing protective equipment should handle Ebola victims. Police have not yet commented on Thursday's incident.
0: A court in Turkey has annulled the 2023 leadership contest of the main opposition party, the CHP, and ordered the reinstatement of its previous leader. Many CHP members say it's another example of political interference by the Turkish judiciary. Michael Daventry reports.
17: This is the latest in a long succession of court rulings against Turkey's main opposition party, and potentially one of the most serious. If enacted, it would remove Özgür Özel, who has now been elected several times to the role by party delegates, from office, and replace him with Kemal Kılıçdaroğlu, the man Mr. Özel defeated in a leadership election 2.5 years ago. It's not yet clear what happens next. Decisions like these are ordinarily approved by an upper court before coming into force, which could take months, but events are moving quickly.
0: Relatives of victims who died in an Air France plane crash in 2009 have welcomed a ruling which has found the airline and the manufacturer Airbus guilty of corporate manslaughter. 228 people were AF travelling between Rio de Janeiro and Paris, crashed into the Atlantic Ocean during a storm. You're listening to the World News from the BBC. President Trump has postponed the signing of his own executive order on regulating new AI models, saying he didn't like certain elements of it, testing AI developers before the public release of large-scale systems. The mother and stepfather of two young French boys found in tears by the side of a road in southern Portugal have been arrested. The boys, aged 3 and 5, are reported to have been blindfolded before they were abandoned. Joanna Keane reports.
18: Police had sent out a Europe-wide appeal to help find a woman and two children after their father reported them missing from their home in eastern France. The two young boys, who were carrying backpacks with food and water but no identity documents, were discovered by a motorist in southern Portugal. A local woman who spoke to them said they described being taken to a forest, blindfolded, and told to look for a hidden toy. But when they took off the blindfolds, their mother had gone. A man and a woman reported to be the boy's mother and stepfather were arrested in a cafe in Portugal.
0: The German Chancellor Friedrich Merz has set out proposals to make Ukraine an associate member of the European Union while it goes through the lengthy process of becoming a full member. In a letter to top EU officials, Mr. Merz said he wanted to see a political solution that would bring Kyiv closer to the EU immediately. Ukraine sees EU membership as vital to its recovery and security. American researchers have published the first scientific evidence of beluga whales recognising themselves in mirrors, a significant milestone in marine mammal cognition. The study, which began more than 20 years ago, followed 4 female whales looking in a two-way mirror. The responses, such as blowing bubbles and posing, have provided evidence that belugas have a high level of self-awareness. That's the latest BBC News.
10: You're listening to The Newsroom from the BBC World Service with me, Janet Jalil. In June 2009, an Air France passenger jet vanished over the Atlantic in what became the deadliest air accident in French history. Flight AF447 was travelling from Rio de Janeiro to Paris when it crashed during a storm, killing all 228 people on board. What followed was a huge search operation and days of rolling news coverage as investigators find the wreckage and understand how a modern airliner could just disappear.
19: Here at the airport, a lot of speculation about what may have caused that crash. We know a few things. We don't know a whole lot.
20: French authorities say they have very little hope at this point because

0: Because the jet was due to land hours ago, and it would have run out of fuel by now.
1: Today, ships are getting closer to the wreckage of Air France Flight 447.
2: In the absence of the black box and any definitive answers, investigators are retrieving what they can from the ungenerous Atlantic Ocean.
3: Well, 17 years on, Air France and the plane's manufacturer, Airbus, have now been convicted of corporate manslaughter.

0: and technological pride. Justice will keep watch. A page has been turned.
1: Our international business correspondent Theo Leggett has been looking back at what happened in 2009 and at what this new verdict means.
2: This was a regular flight from Rio de Janeiro to Paris, which took off back in June 2009 and went missing. It basically disappeared, and for several hours nobody knew what had happened to it. Within a few days, wreckage was found that showed that this plane had crashed into the ocean. But for at least 2 years, nobody knew why, because the flight data recorder and the cockpit voice recorder were lying at the bottom of the ocean, and the ocean in that place was several thousand meters deep. After about 2 years, the data recorders were found. That in itself was a minor miracle, if you think how vast the ocean is. And the data on them was readable, which showed ultimately that this plane had crashed because of a combination of a technical problem and the pilot's response to that technical problem.
3: And this boiled down to the speed sensors and whether they were to blame for this crash.
2: Yes, it's thought that the pitot tubes, these airspeed sensors, iced up as the plane went through a storm. That deprived the autopilot of information it needed, so the autopilot disconnected, and the controls also went into a sort of backup mode. And the pilots, there were two co-pilots on the flight deck at the time. The captain had gone away to try and get some sleep. They reacted badly. They weren't trained to deal with this situation. And they put contradicting inputs into the controls, all of which put the aircraft into a stall, in other words, deprived of lift. And within about 4 minutes, it went from flying at cruising altitude to hitting the ocean. So it was a combination of a relatively small technical failure with arguably failings in how the pilots were trained, which led to a terrible accident that killed 228 people.
3: And now this Paris Court of Appeal has blamed both Air France and Airbus, saying it's their responsibility. How damaging is this ruling?
2: Financially, it's not very damaging at all, because the amounts we're talking about here, €225,000 in fines for each of them, are minimal for major multinational companies. But symbolically, this is a big thing. Back in 2023, we had an initial court ruling that said that corporate manslaughter against Airbus and against Air France had not been proven. This appeal ruling overturns that. So it states that Airbus was wrong because of the design of its pitot tubes, and Air France because of the ways that the pilots were not adequately trained to deal with the situation they encountered. Now, this may not be over. Airbus has already said it'll take this case to the higher appeal court, the Court of Cassation, so there may be further developments. But for the moment, you cannot overestimate how much that means to the relatives of those involved in the crash.
3: Because they've been waiting nearly two decades for this verdict. What does this mean, this verdict, for the future of the aviation industry and for us as passengers? Could another accident like this happen again?
2: Much of what caused this accident has already been addressed. I think the legal ramifications have been running behind the practical solutions. So in the aftermath of this accident, there was a big review of crew resource management, as they call it, how the crew operate within the cockpit and how systems are set up. So a lot of effort has been put into making sure that when the controls are being used in different ways, the pilots know about it, that there are more warnings. There's been efforts put into making data recorders and cockpit voice recorders more easy to detect when they're underwater by having sonar beacons that will transmit a signal for longer. All of this kind of stuff has happened, and of course crew training has been changed as well. What this ruling represents is, if you like, a victory for the relatives of those who died, because they can now say that Airbus and Air France were accountable, that they did something wrong.
3: Theo Leggett. Following the international outcry over a video of an Israeli minister taunting pro-Palestinian activists as they were forced to kneel on the floor of a detention centre, Israel has now released all of them, deporting them to Turkey. More than 400 people from more than 40 countries were detained when the flotilla they were on carrying aid for Gaza was boarded by Israeli forces. More than 20 countries have expressed their outrage over the actions of the far-right Israeli security minister Itamar Ben-Gvir. Italy is urging the European Union to sanction him. This man was one of those on board the flotilla. On his arrival in Turkey, he had this to say.
4: The crazy thing is that from when we were intercepted, we were met with such levels of violence. Our boats were shot at. And from the moment that we entered the prison ship to touching down in occupied Palestine, we were violated in all different

0: different manner or ways.
1: With more details, here's our correspondent in Jerusalem, Emir Nader.
2: Touching down back home, some of the 422 activists deported today from Israel. Inside Rome airport, one Italian MP, Dario Carotenuto, who'd been on board the flotilla, detailed the physical abuse he said the activists had been subjected to.
3: Three Israeli Navy guys, three really big ones, beat us up in every way possible. They even doused some with water before using the taser. There was a German guy who had been struck dozens of times with the butt of a rifle. They really beat him up, and then they even fired a rubber bullet at his foot.
2: Israeli authorities haven't yet commented on numerous allegations of beatings. Far-right National Security Minister Itamar Ben-Gvir's stunt yesterday, a video made for social media, showed him parading through rows of volunteers, cable-tied, in stressed positions, others roughed up. The treatment has drawn widespread condemnation. More than 20 countries have denounced the scenes, and the UK is among those who've summoned the Israeli ambassador for an explanation. But inside Israel's coalition government, this scandal has exposed a split about how Israel presents itself to the world. Writing in English for international consumption, the Prime Minister Benjamin Netanyahu has said that his colleague's video doesn't represent the country's values. Responding in Hebrew, Mr. Gavir defiantly doubled down, saying, "We are a people who know how to fight, and we should stop apologising and turning the other cheek." The flotilla activists wanted to draw attention to humanitarian suffering in Gaza. A number of those freed have asked if this abuse can happen to them under the world's spotlight, then what is the treatment of Palestinians in Israeli detention?
1: Emir Nader. If you were picking a mascot for your political party, a cockroach isn't an obvious choice, but it's seemingly working in India. A parody political party, the Cockroach People's Party, set up less than a week ago, has already gained more than 16 million followers. That's close to double the number that the BJP, the party of the Indian Prime Minister, Narendra Modi, has. The account was set up after India's Chief Justice allegedly compared young people drifting towards journalism and activism as cockroaches and parasites. So, is it just a joke or does it represent something more serious? Here's our global affairs correspondent, Ambrasan Etirajan.
4: Well, sometimes jokes can be serious, or some serious things can become joke, isn't it? So in that way, if you look at it, the way they have grown on online in the past few days on Instagram, and it is even surpassing the country's largest political party, BJP, shows not only on the lighter side, because, you know, they were just making fun or more of satire. What it describes itself as the voice of the lazy and unemployed, also claiming zero sponsors and one stubborn swamp. So basically, it is an anger of the youth. You look at India's on the serious side, 40% of under 25 graduates are unemployed. So this is a way they can explain themselves, to talk about themselves on online. And that's why it has become more popular. In a way, they're expressing their frustration. They want to talk about corruption, inequality, and also about politics and electoral transparency and accountability. And that is what they want to talk about. And Abhijit Dibke is the one who started this, and it has attracted so much traction on online. We don't know how long this will survive. And this is what he had to say.
5: CJP is just the beginning. In the next few years, you will see that the youth of this country will demand a change, because it has been 10 to 12 years. This youth have heard nothing except Hindu-Muslim discourse. And now that youth wants to change the political discourse of India, where we talk about how we can technologically advance, how we can generate employment and move forward and compete with the best countries in the world.
4: It has got a lot of traction. And at the same time, what they say is that Twitter page is not being seen within India because it has been blocked on some legal demand. So somebody is obviously worried about the growing popularity, but it is attracting more traction. But again, sometimes some social media phenomenon can, you know, die out after a few days, but sometimes it can also attract more attention. What we saw in countries like in Sri Lanka and in Nepal, how the youth movement galvanized. So that, for this cockroach party, Janata Party, we'll have to wait and see.
1: Ambrasan Etirajan. You're listening to The Newsroom from the BBC World Service. As speculation mounts that the US may be preparing to mount a military operation in Cuba, the island's communist rulers have condemned the Trump administration's announcement of murder charges against its former president, Raul Castro. The 94-year-old, the brother of the late leader Fidel Castro, has been indicted in connection with the downing of two planes 30 years ago. Since the start of the year, Cuba has been enduring a crippling fuel blockade imposed by the US. But the American Secretary of State, Marco Rubio, says it has now accepted an offer of $100 million in aid. He told reporters in Miami that the money would not go directly to the communist authorities.
0: We're not going to do humanitarian aid that falls into the hands of their military company that they have, and then they take that stuff and they sell it at the dollar stores and put the money in their pocket. That's not going to work that way. So I was in Rome a couple weeks ago and met with the Catholic Church again. They're prepared to step forward. A bunch of other NGOs, I have a letter in my pocket right now from a humanitarian organization that's already operating inside of Cuba that's prepared to do the distribution.
1: Our correspondent in Havana, Will Grant, told me more.
6: The concern in the government in Havana is that this will be a pretext to some form of military action, a pretext to forced political changes on the island, a reason by which Washington and the Trump administration can claim that it had every legal right in the world to force those changes, whether or not that be through troops on the ground, through some kind of action similar to what we saw in Venezuela, or some other action, that this is part of the legal framework, the legal reasoning for that. Now, that's one perspective. Of course, the other perspective is that it could simply be a negotiating position. It could simply be a way of ramping up that pressure by saying, look, this is one of the options we have on the table.
1: And given that it is Cuba's state-run government that's been blamed by many for the awful state of its economy, even before the US fuel blockade, would Cubans welcome some kind of arrangement like the one in Venezuela?
6: I've spoken to people who are more than ready for that to happen. People who've told me openly, I would like Trump to take control of this now on camera, and have said, use it. A lot of people are open to some kind of significant change that could involve kind of a version of what Venezuela's been through or going through, if, of course, it actually made ordinary life better for ordinary Cubans. And I don't know necessarily we can say the case yet whether or not the changes in Venezuela have made ordinary life better for ordinary Venezuelans. Certainly the Trump administration is playing it up that the money from the sales of Venezuelan crude will go back to the Venezuelan people in ways that they didn't in the past and so on. It's a little tricky to say whether or not that's the actual case. But look, I think people, if they felt that whatever change is coming in Cuba led to the ability to earn at a rate that was therefore reflected on the supermarket shelves, that they have purchasing power with whatever currency they're being paid in, so that, you know, there isn't this total black market operating in dollars and euros that has no reflection with the Cuban peso, that the distortions in the economy began to ease, that they could only own maybe a couple of businesses rather than just one, they could own property, that things just became a little more normal, a little easier. And those who really are suffering simply want to know the lights are going to be on, there'll be enough food, their kids can go to school, they'll be looked after in their elderly care, and so on and so forth. Other people just want to be able to get to the end of the month knowing that they'll have enough food and enough money for the following month.
1: Will Grant in Havana. Along Nigeria's Atlantic coastline, entire communities are being swallowed by the sea as rising water levels and ocean surges turn climate change into an immediate environmental crisis. In Ayetoro, a coastal community in Ondo State in southwest Nigeria, the ocean has already claimed more than half of the town. Esther Emopariola said, reports.
7: Ayetoro, a once thriving community, now being erased one house at a time by the ocean, from which it had drawn sustenance for decades. Satellite images show how the ocean has, in about a decade, moved from the edge of town to claim dozens of houses and streets. One building stands alone, a shadow of its heyday, a reminder of what the ocean took from this place.
8: We have lost about 40 streets out of the 45 streets of the building. Of the community. We have lost about 80% of the houses of the community. Our land, what is left, is about 15%.
7: With the oceans advance, the town now hangs on the edge of extinction, at the mercy of an ocean that doesn't ask for permission before it wreaks havoc.
8: The water level will rise, then the wave becomes bigger and can rise as high as 6 to 10 feet. It slams against any structure, any building, demolish it and drag whatever it is back into the sea.
9: This is more than the story of flooding. It is an existential crisis. Ayetoro was once a shining model, an evangelical community built on shared labor and shared dreams, an industrial heartbeat along the coast. Today, the children grow up where working health centers and clean water are only imagined and not lived.
7: Mufue Olua has relocated 4 times. She says everything she once owned now lies buried beneath the sea.
10: Now I'm on medication daily. I have to be taking drugs. Because of this incursion and the worry about it, this is where I'm living. About 2 weeks ago, this building was standing perfectly.
7: For others, the loss is even more personal.
11: I have nothing to show my children now. Say, this is my father's grave, this is my grandfather's grave, even the ancestral home of the family is no more.
7: Even education is drowning. This is the only secondary school in Ayetoro, and it has been relocated 5 times.
12: Anytime the sea arises, it's entering the classes. Sometimes, if we are not prepared, it will carry our books away, our bags, so even wash away the chairs.
7: Niger Delta Development Commission, tasked with developing communities like Ayetoro, awarded a multi-billion naira contract for shoreline protection in Ayetoro in 2004 and re-awarded it in 2009. 22 years later, residents say nothing was built. In 2023, Nigeria's Senate investigated the contracts over concerns about non-delivery. NDDC didn't provide answers to BBC's inquiries. State officials say help is on the way.
13: We have entered an agreement into a private construction company that is coming here to, as a matter of fact, did what they did at Eco Atlantic. In order to claim that place, maybe in the next coming weeks, the agreement will be signed.
7: As delays continue, more streets might disappear with the coming rains. For thousands in Ayetoro, hope is slowly giving way to despair.
1: That was Esther M. Op Pariola reporting from southwest Nigeria. American researchers have published the first scientific evidence of beluga whales recognizing themselves in mirrors. The study focused on 4 female whales looking in a two-way mirror in an aquarium. They are the latest species to join a growing list of animals that have demonstrated this ability, including great apes, magpies, and Asian elephants. Well, leading this particular study is the marine mammal scientist, Professor Diana Reist from the City University in New York.
14: What we've found is that, like us and a handful of other species, beluga whales, these beautiful white whales, show the cognitive ability and the level of consciousness that we call mirror self-recognition. They're aware that the image they see in themselves is them, and they use the mirror as a tool to view themselves doing different kinds of things. We can't get into their heads. All we see is their behavior, so we have to interpret that. But they use the mirror in many ways like we do. If you want to look at parts of your body that you can't see without the mirror, this is what we see them doing. They even bring objects over and play with objects in front of the mirror.
1: Professor Diana Reist on her fascinating research. Now, after 30 years without a footballing trophy, Aston Villa fans are today celebrating their win in the Europa League final. Not just in their home city, Birmingham, where the team are taking part in an open-top bus parade, but also in a village in Ghana, which is more than 7,000 kilometres away. The supporters' club, the Ghana Lions, was set up by Awusu Amondo. He explained how this came about.
15: My name is Usubati Amando, and this is Jabi, my village, where we have more than 1,000 Aston Villa fans. We are the Ghana Lions. Up the Villa!
16: So So every Sunday morning, we come together around 5 o'clock a.m. in the morning. And we'll be going to jogging around the town, making some noise. If Villa is playing around 2 p.m., we are all going to meet and watch the game. You know, my love for Aston Villa started because of my grandpa. His father got a chance to live with some of the whites, and they were from Birmingham. So that was where it started.
17: And the great escape. Aston Villa stay up after a nervy 1-1 draw at West Ham.
16: Everybody was very, very, very happy. Very, very happy. That's why I poured the powder on my head. It signifies victory. It was amazing. We were yelling with excitement. It's one of our best moments in life. What a day it was. Every week we follow the boys in Clarem Blue. We even conquered the road.
1: Awusu Amando, just one of Aston Villa's many fans in a Ghanaian village celebrating their Europa League victory. And that brings us to the end of this edition of The Newsroom. Thanks very much for listening. Stay tuned to BBC World Service for a summary of world news.
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22: Hello, I'm Adi Adedoyin, and this is Sport Today on the BBC World Service. Aston Villa fans are celebrating after the club won the Europa League, their first major European trophy in more than 40 years. Thousands lined the streets for the victory parade. Bayern Munich goalkeeper Manuel Neuer has come out of international retirement to be named in Germany's squad for the World Cup. And Jannik Sinner and Novak Djokovic are kept apart in the draw for the French Open Tennis Championships. All on Sport Today. 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
23: BBC News with John Hammond. The US Secretary of State Marco Rubio has described Cuba as a threat to national security and says the likelihood of a negotiated peaceful settlement is not high. But he said Washington was ready if the leadership in Havana had a change of heart. A Congolese hospital treating Ebola patients has been set alight by a crowd trying to retrieve the body of someone infected. At least 6 patients have escaped, including 3 known to have Ebola. A Turkish court has ordered the suspension of the current leader of the main opposition party, Özgür Özel. The CHP has faced numerous accusations that it says are politically motivated. An appeal is expected. A Paris appeals court has found Air France and Airbus guilty of corporate manslaughter over a plane crash in 2009. The airliner came down in the Atlantic on a flight from Rio de Janeiro, killing everyone on board. Deported activists from a Gaza aid flotilla raided by Israeli forces have told stories of abuse in an Israeli prison. One of the hundreds of campaigners said he witnessed Israeli soldiers beating up a woman. President Trump has postponed signing his own executive order on regulating new AI models, saying he didn't like certain elements of it. Mr. Trump said the US was leading the AI race and that he didn't want anything to get in its way. Meta has settled the first of several lawsuits brought by US school districts alleging social media platforms have fueled a youth mental health crisis. In the past few days, YouTube, Snapchat and TikTok have all settled. The mother and stepfather of 2 young French boys found abandoned and in tears by the side of a road in Portugal have been arrested. The boys, aged 3 and 5, are reported to have been blindfolded by the adults who told them they were playing a game before driving away. BBC News.
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22: And welcome to today's programme from me, Adi Adedoy. Thanks for joining us wherever you are around the world. Coming up, we hear from the Arsenal manager Mikel Arteta about Tuesday night when Bournemouth drew with Manchester City and Arsenal were confirmed Premier League champions.
25: I was supposed to be here at Colney watching the game with the boys, but I couldn't before the game. I had to leave. I went outside to the garden and I started to do some barbecue. I didn't watch any of it. And suddenly the magic happened. My oldest son opened the garden door. He started to run towards me. He started to cry. He gave me a hug and said, "We are champions, Daddy."
22: More from Mikel Arteta to come. But first, Aston Villa are celebrating winning their first European trophy after 44 years. Thousands of fans filled the streets of Birmingham to cheer on their team as they passed on an open-top bus. This after Villa beat Freiburg from Germany 3-0 in the Europa League final in Istanbul on Wednesday. This was the reaction of Villa's coach Unai Emery.
26: I am so thankful for the players because they are necessary how they are as well following our ambition, the club ambition, the army ambition, my ambition. This is the reason I am not feeling the keen in this competition. I am feeling really thankful. And we are the keen together.
22: Our football reporter Manny Jasmi is with me. Yet another victory for Emery in this competition, Manny.
27: Yes, he's now been to 6 Europa League finals, winning 5 of them with 3 different clubs. No coach has won more European titles than Emery. I've been speaking to the former Aston Villa player and lifelong fan Gary Thompson, who says that without Emery's guidance, none of this would have been possible.
28: Unai came in 3.5 years ago. His first conversation, he spoke about being in Europe, and we were like, got to make sure we stay in the division first. But to be fair to him, we got into the Conference League that season, and we've just gone on from strength to strength. Everyone keeps saying, in Unai we trust. The man is a genius. He has done so well with this group of players. He's developed him. So as a fan and ex-player, I'm just absolutely delighted. I love to get out to Villa Park. I love to watch the team, and I love to see their development, which over the last 3.5 years has been staggering.
27: Well, Matty Cash described Emery as the king because he's won the Europa League 5 times now. But in terms of Villa, he's taken them to 2 semi-finals and now a trophy. Where does he go down in the list of recent top Villa managers?
28: I think he's got to be right up there. I mean, they talk about Ron Saunders and winning the European Cup. And obviously, Ron Saunders had left by the time we actually won the European Cup. But he won the league. And then obviously Tony Barton took over. We won the European Cup. Then we had the Super Cup. So they're two of the biggest managers. Obviously, the likes of Tommy Doherty get a shout and whatever. But for actually winning games consistently, Unai Emery has to be in the top one or two managers for this football club. The players love him. The players enjoy working with him. The fans, we had to be educated the way they wanted to play because we pass the ball around the back. It goes back to the keeper. Sometimes takes an age to get forward. And initially, we were like, get it forward! The more you see what he's trying to do. He's trying to bait the opposition, draw him in a little bit. And it's worked really well. So, as I say, as a manager, I'd have to say he's got to be in the top one or two.
27: And this season for Villa has been one of patience, really, after a terrible start where they didn't score a goal in any of their first 3 games. You couldn't have seen this then, could you?
28: This season we started off, we couldn't buy a win, we couldn't buy a goal. We signed a couple of players. We signed Harvey Elliott, Jadon Sancho, Lindelof as well, but we didn't seem to have any impetus about us. There was no zip in the way we played. We couldn't move the ball. We couldn't score a goal. And so if you said to me at the start of the season, listen, I'll tell you what, you could still end up winning a trophy and getting yourself into the Champions League as well, we'd have laughed at you because we looked rudderless. Ezri Konsa said, Unai Emery, call the players together. And he sat and said, I'm worried, chaps. And because there was nothing coming off the players, the manager seemed to think maybe he'd been there too long, he'd spoke too much, because he does love a meeting. And so you could see the thing falling away. We got a result against Bologna in the Europa League. And we just went off from strength to strength to, in the end, getting an 11-game winning run. We beat Arsenal at Villa Park around Christmas time, and people started saying, I tell you what, this Villa team could challenge for the title. We were never strong enough to do that, but we have made massive progress since the first 4 or 5 games of the season.
27: Before Wednesday, Villa hadn't won a trophy for decades. So where do these players now sit in the long history of Aston Villa?
28: This football club We had the 82, which people of a certain age, we bang on about all the time, and you can see the young'uns rolling their eyebrows going, oh, not again, because that's all we want to talk about. But they now, they've got their own legends, their own heroes. The players that played, Martinez, Cash, Konsa, Pau, Buendia, Rogers, Watkins, they're all legends now. They've actually done something that most Villa players have never done and probably will never do.
22: That's the former Aston Villa player Gary Thompson. Manny, we've also heard from Mikel Arteta for the first time since Arsenal were crowned Premier League champions on Tuesday.
27: Yes, they did it without kicking a ball after Manchester City drew 1-1 with Bournemouth. And Arteta's been talking about how he found out.
25: It's one of the best feelings I ever had. I'm supposed to be here at Colney watching the game with the boys and certain staff because that's what they wanted, but I couldn't. I think 20 minutes later, before the game, I had to leave. I went outside to the garden. I started to build some fire and I started to do some barbecue. I didn't watch any of it. And suddenly the magic happened. My oldest son opened the garden door. He started to run towards me. He started to cry. He gave me a hug and said, "We are champions, Daddy."
27: Arteta is one of several coaches who's currently flying the flag for the Basque region of Spain. Unai Emery is another one, as is Andoni Iraola, who led Bournemouth to European qualification for the first time in their history. He and Arteta are actually long-time friends, and Arteta's revealed what he said to Iraola on Wednesday.
25: I called him yesterday, first of all, to congratulate him for the incredible job that he's done with Bournemouth. Obviously, he said, I mean, you almost took the Premier League away from us, and now you help us to win it on the last day. So, yeah, a quick call to say thank you as well, to show my admiration towards him and wish him the best in the next chapter of his career, which I'm sure is going to be very, very successful.
22: Yeah, it's a great week for Arsenal. There's plenty more on this on the BBC website. Now, just 3 weeks until the World Cup gets on the way, and veteran goalkeeper Manuel Neuer has been handed a surprise recall to Germany's squad. He's come out of international retirement to play in the tournament for the fifth time. Julian Nagelsmann has named his 26-man squad on Thursday. Let's bring in the German football broadcaster Konstantin Eckner. Manuel Neuer said in April that his retirement was set in stone. So what's changed?
0: Probably he put a hammer to the stone. I'm not sure. Julian Nagelsmann today said that basically Manuel Neuer's contractual situation was unresolved at the time. Now he has extended his contract with Bayern Munich for one more year. So he probably will retire next summer. But up until then, of course, he's still an active footballer. And they got into talks. And yeah, in the past, let's say 14 days or maybe 10 days, the picture became clearer and clearer, and it became clear that actually Manuel Neuer will return roughly 2 years after he retired from international football following the European Championship. And yeah, he will play one final tournament. Of course, not everyone is happy. Oliver Baumann, Hoffenheim goalkeeper, was the number one after Neuer's retirement. Now he's back to being the number two.
22: And what about the other headlines from the squad? Any major surprises?
0: Not necessarily. I mean, there are always some people unhappy about some things, but not necessarily. I mean, Serge Gnabry, the Bayern Munich winger, will be missed. He would have been a pivotal player for the team, but he is out with an injury. And other than that, I mean, a lot of hope is put on the shoulders of Florian Wirtz and, of course, Alexander Pavlovic. So players people know, of course, from Champions League. And also for everyone listening, there are five Premier League players included into the squad. So alongside Florian Wirtz, Nick Woldemar and Malik Chow from Newcastle, Pascal Gross from Brighton. So there are a number of players that will be playing. And Kai Havertz is the fifth one. He will be the starting forward for Germany.
22: And a very quick one before you go. I mean, how much pressure is there on Julian Nagelsmann because Germany crashed out of the World Cup stage in 2018?
0: Yeah, of course. I mean, if he doesn't do well at this tournament, I think his time as the national head coach is over. And also, if we are looking just at the brackets, Germany might face France in the round of 16. So there's actually a realistic scenario that at least that Germany might go out after the round of 16, or France will be disappointed. So someone will be disappointed.
22: Yeah, someone's always going to end up disappointed, aren't they? Konstantin, thank you for joining us on Sport Today.
0: Thank you.
22: Now, just 2 days after Neymar's sensational recall to the Brazil squad by Carlo Ancelotti, he suffered an injury. Football reporter Manny Jasmine is still with me. Manny, what happened?
27: Well, he injured his calf muscle during training with his club Santos, but it isn't thought to be serious, keeping him out for between 5 to 10 days, which might still mean that he misses Brazil's upcoming friendlies against Panama and Egypt. Brazil can change an injured player in their squad any time up to 24 hours before their first match against Morocco. Neymar's recall has been a divisive decision, with many in Brazil feeling that his form and fitness haven't justified his selection ahead of the Chelsea striker João Pedro. In his press conference on Monday, the Brazil coach Carlo Ancelotti said that Neymar still has nearly a month to prove his fitness, but that period hasn't started well.
22: Thanks to our football reporter Manny Jasmi there. Let's stay with football, because it's been quite a week for Southampton. The Football Association's now opened an investigation over the Spygate scandal. And an independent disciplinary panel says that the Southampton manager, Tunde Ekhart, authorised the spying on rival clubs. They say it was a contrived and determined plan from the top down to gain a competitive advantage. Southampton admitted observing the training sessions of three different sides, and this could lead to those involved receiving bans. The Saints' appeal against being expelled from Saturday's Championship playoff final was rejected, and that means it'll be Middlesbrough who face Hull City in Saturday's showpiece event. Before we got the latest development from the independent disciplinary panel, I spoke to the former Southampton and Hull manager, Nigel Atkins.
3: So many emotions for everybody, isn't it? It's the shock of it all. And then obviously then you've got the anger of what's going on in the whole situation. Because many people, I feel for the supporters, you know, having been at Southampton and having been at Hull as well, you don't know what's going on. And then the Middlesbrough supporters are hanging on. But the Southampton supporters, wow, they've supported the club all season. They've got relegated from the Premier League, and then they've got a chance to bounce straight back again. Emotionally, it's a wreck for everybody. And then to find out the integrity of the football club has now been tarnished, because obviously we had a really good reputation. And having been there myself as the manager and was getting promoted to the Premier League and been there for years, it's always been a well-run club from that point of view with the reputation. And now that's been tarnished, because at the end of the day, they've admitted to, use a word, cheating on the rules or not abiding by the rules that have been set a few years ago.
22: How do you think this impacts on Hull City's preparations?
3: It's an interesting one, because obviously Hull have got there and have done really well, and Hull have been preparing for to play Southampton, and now all of a sudden it's changed, where they now have got a different opposition. They would have only had one day's training, if you like, today, in preparation for the game. However, I think Hull City would be in a far better position than what Middlesbrough would be, as an example, because they knew they were in the final. They knew they were getting ready. So they would have had a couple of days to celebrate getting in there, but then they would have been, right, this is our training. So physically, they'll be in a great shape. They can tweak one or two things tactically, because at the end of the day, they'll want to play the game they want to go and play. That's why it baffles me why Southampton have gone and done something which is, if you like, how much benefit would they have got from actually doing what they've got, the consequences of it? You know, I always talk about one rule: don't do anything detrimental to yourself, the team, the club. Face the consequences of your actions if you do. So there needs to be maybe a little bit of a wise head to say, listen, you shouldn't be doing this. Yeah. The standards that we've got. So that's that. But I think Hull will be in a far better position physically. Mentally, they know they're going to be in a final than what the Middlesbrough players and staff would be.
22: That's the former Southampton and Hull manager, Nigel Atkins. Let's talk tennis now. And Jannik Sinner and Novak Djokovic will not be able to meet until the French Open final, after the pair were placed in opposite halves of the draw. Sinner's the favourite to take the crown in Paris in the absence of Carlos Alcaraz. In the women's draw, should they progress, world number one Aryna Sabalenka won't have to meet the defending champion Coco Gauff until the semi-finals. Let's bring in our tennis correspondent, Russell Fuller. Jannik Sinner's yet to win the French Open. How will he assess that draw?
6: I don't think he can have too many complaints, given that he's in the other half of the draw to Novak Djokovic and Alex Zverev. He won't have to play a top 50 player before the third round. And he has some tricky opponents. There's the flashy and unorthodox Frenchman Corentin Moutet potentially in the third round. It's always difficult to answer this question because you never know how the draw is going to work out. But if the seedings work out, he would play Ben Shelton of America and Félix Auger-Aliassime of Canada in the quarterfinals and semifinals, and they've not been in great form on the clay in recent weeks.
22: No Carlos Alcaraz, so a big opportunity for Novak Djokovic. Does he have a more testing route to the final than Sinner?
6: He does, and he's going to have to fend off the challenges of some of the brightest young stars in the sport if he's just to make it as far as week two of Roland Garros. Normally, at the Grand Slams, Djokovic peaks, but he's had one match on clay all season due to injury problems. We don't know what sort of state his body is in. We assume he's going to play because he's in the draw, but he hasn't confirmed that 100%. He'll start against the young Frenchman, Giovanni Pecci Pericard. Very tall, big server, very dangerous. And in the third round, he could play Dino Prismic, who beat him in Rome, or the rising Brazilian star, João Fonseca.
22: Coco Gauff is the defending women's champion. If she progresses and Aryna Sabalenka progresses as well, they potentially could meet in the semi-finals. Well, the tournament hasn't started yet, and you have to see how they progress. But are we thinking one of these two might be the favourites?
6: I think there are probably four outstanding players in every women's draw at the moment. Coco Gauff, the champion, who'll start against Taylor Townsend of the United States, who reached the fourth round of the US Open in September. There is, of course, Aryna Sabalenka, the world number one, who could face a fellow Grand Slam champion in Naomi Osaka, potentially in the round of 16. And then in the other half of the draw, you have Elena Rybakina, the Australian Open champion, and Iga Swiatek, who'd won 26 matches in a row at the French Open at Roland Garros, until she lost to Sabalenka in last year's semi-finals. And she has a tough draw. And the name that jumps out, if she makes it to the third round and Yelena Ostapenko makes it to the third round, they will meet. And the significance of that, Ostapenko not only a former French Open champion, but she's played Swiatek six times. And staggeringly, Ostapenko has won all six of those matches.
22: And one more for you before you go. The world-leading tennis players plan to limit their pre-French Open meet.
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4: to fight for Islam called Nasratul Islam wal Muslimin which is an Al-Qaeda affiliate.
5: And Ghana's lawmakers mull over law introducing a compulsory DNA test to combat widespread paternity fraud in the country.
6: We feel that this bill is actually going to as well help the women so that any man who impregnates a woman would automatically take responsibility and perform their duties as the people who impregnated a woman.
5: That's all on the BBC Tonight in Focus. First, the news.
7: I'm Debbie Russ with the BBC News. The US Secretary of State Marco Rubio, speaking in Miami, has described Cuba as a threat to America's national security and says the likelihood of a negotiated peaceful settlement is not high. But he said Washington was ready if the leadership in Havana had a change of heart.
8: Cuba not only has weapons that they've acquired from Russia and China over the years, but they also host Russian and Chinese intelligence presence in their country, not far from where we're standing right now. So Cuba's always posed a national security threat to the United States.
7: The comments came a day after the U.S. charged the veteran communist leader Raul Castro with murder and an aircraft carrier strike group arrived in the Caribbean. In response, Cuba's foreign minister accused Mr. Rubio of lying to instigate military aggression. An angry crowd has set fire to a hospital in the eastern Congolese town of Bunia, after the death of a patient suspected to have had Ebola. The BBC was told relatives stormed the facility trying to remove the body after health workers refused to release it. Emery Makumeno reports from.
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0: 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qualified to drive half in lansin ole umi doesn't mean that you can able to drive sometimes you are with your lansins you are with your documents but you are not qualified to drive simply because of you are not normal so su lolu amé
1: hello
0: kola
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0: Wanyi sere de obi tuti?
2: Ah, okay. Change program, interest in a club?
1: Not really, very different.
2: Why are you?
0: Aha.
1: Can you lie there?
0: We are apologizing to that caller. The family dugana why the network is not very strong. Nga try what another time. Wow.
1: Hello, caller.
2: Hello.
0: Aha.
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2: Nayan def.
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3: ten program bi interesting no
0: mhm
3: why you think is
0: yes
3: most of the drivers are illiterate
0: they are illiterate
3: wa be pare and na ñu bari ñoo xamné yépp maté la ñoo def ci ay
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3: so di only solution remedy man ni ma xalat moy
0: mhm
3: police day wara do di soxor
0: wala bini wanalu am solo torop but lena man I don't agree with that mune police bi dañu wara wicket torop and I remember the police are there to save life and property so police they are employers by the general public they are servants to the general public so but despite the fact they are servants to the general public they have rules and regulations which you know that if you abide those rules and regulations, there are penalties that you're going to face. I believe loi mom su la jappé mom amout bot amout nopa ganaw amout bot bum la xolé amout nopa bum la deglu rek dula mëna yérem driver waxna tamit mune some of them are illiterate man agreement fofu 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lettered like you can read and write but in the side of driving you are a qualified driver. So there is nothing like you are an illiterate. So man neke a police officer ma jappala nga ne ma yow jangulo. Dama deny lolu, dama lay wonne did it. 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Lolu motax ñu issue la lancing. So lolu mom there is no issues to that. Hello Kola. Hello Kola.
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0: 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I think the general public should talk to the police. The police are there because ñom ñoo day joxe moto bu nekka ñaata passengers la wara ép is under the police. If the general public talk to the police are the right people to fix that problem. 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
2: 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It's not only West Coast we do normally do programs, we do it at other radios like Poliso Online TV, like
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9: With Kemal Kılıçdaroğlu, the man Mr. Özal defeated in a leadership election 2.5 years ago. It's not yet clear what happens next. Decisions like these are ordinarily approved by an upper court before coming into force, which could take months.
10: The mother and stepfather of two young French boys found in tears by the side of a road in southern Portugal have been arrested. The boys, aged 3 and 5, are reported to have been blindfolded before they were abandoned. Joanna Keane reports.
11: Police had sent out a Europe-wide appeal to help find a woman and two children after their father reported them missing from their home in eastern France. The two young boys, who were carrying backpacks with food and water but no identity documents, were discovered by a motorist in southern Portugal. A local woman who spoke to them said they described being taken to a forest, blindfolded, and told to look for a hidden toy. But when they took off the blindfolds, their mother had gone.
10: Joanna Keane reporting. You're listening to the World News from the BBC. The Democratic Party in the United States has published a long-delayed report on why Kamala Harris lost the last presidential election to Donald Trump. The autopsy concluded that the Biden administration and the Harris campaign had failed to attack Mr. Trump adequately or to make a compelling case for their candidate. It also highlighted an inability or unwillingness to listen to all voters. Meta has settled the first of several lawsuits brought by US school districts alleging social media platforms have fueled a youth mental health crisis. The case, brought by a district in Kentucky, accused Meta and other tech firms of designing addictive apps linked to anxiety, depression and self-harm, leaving schools to manage the fallout. President Trump has postponed the signing of his own executive order on regulating new AI models, saying he didn't like certain elements of it. The order had called for voluntary government testing and working with AI developers before the release of large-scale systems to the public. Tourism officials on the Italian island of Stromboli have criticised police for stopping a party attended by Mick Jagger, saying the island should support events that boost its economy and international profile. Here's our global affairs reporter, Camilla Mills.
12: Stromboli has been transformed into an open-air set for weeks as a host of stars, including Mick Jagger, Jesse Buckley, Dakota Johnson and Saoirse Ronan, have been filming Three Incestuous Sisters. The cast and crew were celebrating the end of filming when police arrived and asked them to stop the music, citing local rules banning music on Wednesdays. Local media said it was being played from a small speaker at a reasonable volume. According to reports, the order caused some confusion and hilarity, but the partygoers accepted it, albeit reluctantly.
10: BBC News.
13: Hello, welcome to the programme. This is NewsHour, the BBC World Service's twice daily roundup of the latest news and global affairs. We're coming to you live from central London. I'm Paul Henley. First up today, the US Secretary of State Marco Rubio says Cuba has accepted an offer of $100 million in aid. It remains, though, to be seen if Washington will agree to whatever terms Havana sets down to receive that aid. Tensions have risen after the US yesterday indicted Cuba's former president, Raúl Castro, on murder charges. Mr. Rubio, who's long been a vociferous critic of the communist government, has warned Havana against using the aid money itself, and he claimed the US was hoping to avoid the use of force. In the last few hours in Miami, Mr. Rubio's been talking about Cuba as a failed state, and our correspondent Tom Bateman was among those there asking questions.
14: How do you intend to get Raúl Castro to the United States?
15: Well, that was a grand jury in South Florida returned an indictment on Raúl Castro. Nothing to do with us. It's a grand jury. The evidence is clear. He admits to it.
14: Raúl Castro.